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3: Roger Franklin Williams, Talkin' Old School, was recorded to air at this time.
4: Guys, welcome back to Talking Old School with Roger Franklin Williams. Guys, it's great to be with you on a warm Saturday morning throughout Central Florida. I want to thank you for the opportunity to join you. Of course, Talking Old School is presented by Christner's Prime Steak and Lobster and by Gatorland, the alligator capital of the world in Orlando, Florida. It's great to be with you, as I said, this Saturday morning, and I want to thank you for the opportunity to join you. Of course, Talking Old School is where you'll hear in-depth interviews with Hall of Famers and legends from back in the day and consistent, credible coverage of high school sports. And speaking of which, we'll be speaking with one of the premier high school football coaches in Florida and in the nation later on our show, Coach Rick Darlington, now head coach of the DeLand Bulldogs. But I'll give you a brief heads up, and we'll talk more about this in just a few minutes. A major cultural issue, shall we say, that affects sports is unfolding this week, or unfolded this week. Major League Baseball Commissioner Rob Manfred has threatened to discipline four ball players, or at least three ball players, that chose to put Christian slogans or scripture on their caps as the team was wearing mandated gay pride caps and uniforms. We will be talking about this in depth in just a few minutes. And my position, hopefully everybody that listens to the show will know what my position is. Of course, if not, I want to support those ball players, those four ball players, and we're going to discuss that in depth here on our program, and you'll get the full gist of my thoughts on it at that time, which will take place in about 60 seconds or so. Talking Old School is where you'll also hear commentary on contemporary sports from a perspective that honors the old school values of hard work, teamwork, and respect for the game, and those old school off-the-field values of God, family, country. We'll stop right here, and we'll interrupt this message with a brief announcement. Yes, tonight we will be discussing commentary on contemporary sports, and it's been the first time in quite a while that I've felt compelled to weigh in on an important cultural issue in the world of sports. Well, we've had one thrown right down our wheelhouse tonight with Major League Baseball and the wimp beta male commissioner of Major League Baseball, Rob Manfred. And we're, of course, for those who are not aware, and we'll get more into this in a few minutes, but we're going to address the situation, first of all, of the celebration of Gay Pride Month by Major League Baseball, which includes, I guess, apparently wearing special uniforms. No, I'm not super up on that and might not be as up on it as many of you are, because I have stopped paying attention to Major League Baseball years ago. And that's almost another topic for another show. But apparently, that's going on. Several players, four players, chose to, express, their individuality, if you will. Three of them by writing Bible verses on their caps, all with the San Francisco Giants. Another player did not write a Bible verse, but he wore his regular Giants cap instead of the Gay Pride cap. So anyway, that's the crux of the issue. Needless to say, the commissioner of baseball, Rob Manfred, came out and apparently has threatened some kind of disciplinary action for these four heroes. So that's going to be a major topic here in just a few minutes on Talking Old School. If you want to weigh in, we'd love to hear you as well. You can get us at 407-774-8255. 407-774-8255 if you want to share your thoughts about this whole situation. Now, to pick back up, Talking Old School with Roger Franklin Williams is a sports talk show that respects our American flag and national anthem and the principles and values they represent. We support and defend free speech. And we support women athletes who do not want to compete against men.

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5: Talking about. However, I guess I'm aware enough to know that it's been taken over at the leadership level by the woke crowd, and specifically the commissioner of Major League Baseball is an individual by the name of Rob Manfred, who is a total woke beta male, and he's with all the credentials. And one other thing that you can tell is if you ever hear any interviews with this guy or anything that he says, you can tell the guy's not a baseball fan at all. When I briefly checked into his background some years ago, he had the perfect resume for the corporate, modern day, corporate woke empty man. Corporate attorney, went to a string of so-called elite colleges, Ivy League type schools, you know, that whole thing, which I've, you know, come to the pretty much conclusion by observation over the last, I would say, I don't know, 20 years or so, that anytime I see somebody with one of the Ivy League schools or one of these so-called elite colleges by their name, that pretty much tells me that person's going to be, at the very least, probably brainwashed into woke culture or had adopted it voluntarily, and pretty much clueless in terms of decision making as well. So that's the commissioner of Major League Baseball. Let's get to the situation. Again, apparently, from I guess what I'm learning secondhand, Major League Baseball has devoted essentially an entire month to celebrating Gay Pride Month, which includes, at least with the San Francisco Giants, wearing special uniforms that celebrate Gay Pride Month. I'm not making this up. to any normal, sane baseball fan who's not aware of this, hey, I'm not making this up. This apparently is happening. This whole situation is the theater of the absurd. Why would any professional, major professional sports league be devoting one second, much less an entire month, to the point of actually having special uniforms made to celebrate why certain people choose to have sex? I mean, what does that have to do with sports at all? What does how certain people choose to have sex have to do with Major League Baseball? So right off the bat, this is the way that I see this, and I'm perplexed. I'm perplexed by this whole situation. I guess originally perplexed. However, as I begin to think about it, try to digest it, get my arms around it, and this is really probably the tragic element of the situation is what it says about our current society. I guess when we have somebody like Mandami, a socialist, at the very least a socialist, possibly communist-leaning Muslim, as the mayor of New York City, when we have a state, an entire state, such as California, that's in the shape that it's in, I guess that's where we are. And obviously, as I already knew, as we learned during the COVID era, corporate America has now been infiltrated, not just infiltrated, taken over, I would say, apparently, by this whole woke generation, this whole left a generation of people overeducated, indoctrinated at the so-called elite colleges into a woke, leftist, politically correct, whatever term you want to use, totalitarian or totalitarian leaning philosophy, of which atheism is at the core of it. We've got legions of people now in responsible situations in our country, such as Commissioner of Major League Baseball, Commissioner of the National Football League, CEOs, CFOs, major executives of the major Fortune 500, Fortune 1000 companies, on the board of major corporations, and not to mention in government. So, yeah, that's the situation. And the commissioner of Major League Baseball, Rob Manfred,

0: is one of those. You know, a woke beta male coward, basically, who is not a baseball fan. And in fact, if you follow his career closely, doesn't even know anything about baseball. So that's the crux of the situation. That's how the situation actually begins to happen. Is this infiltration of our country, our society, especially even in the corporate world, by people that were raised up, trained, accepted voluntarily, a woke ideology and a woke mentality. So anyway, there were four players who rebelled to a certain extent. I would say relatively minor extent, but it took courage. Three of the players to wearing these gay pride uniforms, which included, I guess, gay pride caps, baseball caps. Three of the guys wrote scripture verses on them. From what I understand, it was a scripture from, I believe, Genesis, talking about the original rainbow. And another guy wore his standard regular cap. And now, apparently, what I refer to as the situation is the commissioner of baseball, Rob Manfred, has made some noise about possibly punishing these guys. And that's what we're addressing now. And I think that from my perspective, I think certainly what I want to do, and the reason I'm talking about this, is make my feelings known on it, my voice heard on it. I encourage you to do the same. And my voice is these guys should not be punished. In fact, I think they should be celebrated. But the point is that this whole effort, this whole ideology culminating with attempts, verbiage, commentary, comments by the commissioner that these young men, these ball players, somehow need to be punished or somehow did the wrong thing, really needs to be addressed aggressively, addressed up front, and needs to be pushed back against with force. Fortunately, those efforts are happening. And I would encourage any of you individually through your individual efforts to do the same. However, there, in addition to that, United States Senator Josh Hawley of Missouri has made his intentions known to push back very aggressively, which includes calling Commissioner Rob Manfred to speak, to appear before the United States Senate, and answer some very tough questions specifically about the antitrust exemption that Major League Baseball enjoys, which basically results in literally tens of millions of dollars of profits that Major League Baseball is able to reap, as opposed to being treated like a regular company, a regular corporation. So, wanted to make you aware of those efforts. Many of you are probably already aware. Also, the Attorney General of Florida, James Upmeyer, has also, and this is how I learned about this, was he posted on X last night that he's taken a hard look at this whole situation as well as to whether these young men's constitutional rights may have been violated. Now, I'm not a constitutional scholar. I'm coming at this from a different angle. I'm not going to argue or make the case that that's not going to be my argument, mainly because others are more up on that than I am. However, my whole point is just the feelings of baseball fans, the feelings of red-blooded Americans need to be voiced on this, and red-blooded American fans need to let people know, and especially Major League Baseball, know exactly how we feel about this. And before we go to break, I'm going to pick up and talk about some of the efforts to push back on this. We're going to talk about some of the efforts of why I'm even talking about it. Hopefully most of your regular listeners know why I'm talking about it, because this is a perfect example of the kind of, I guess, cultural battles that sadly need to be fought from time to time here in our country today. So, and sadly, Major League Baseball has now in three instances in recent years been on the exact wrong side of these kind of cultural battles, all under the leadership of Commissioner Rob Manfred. We'll get specifically into those when we come back from the break. But what we're talking about is the first of all, the entire concept of Major League Baseball specifically. I would even expand that to say any sports league. First of all, why is any sports league celebrating, are going to great lengths to celebrate the way certain people choose to have sex. Okay, to me, that's absolutely absurd. And from my perspective, I think it's absolutely absurd from the perspective of about, I would say, maybe 95% of Americans. Okay, we're addressing that, and people need to be aware that that is happening. There were four ball players, there are four ball players who rebelled against that by making their own personal statement, and now it appears as though they may become subject of disciplinary action on behalf of Major League Baseball. That's the crux of what we're talking about. And first of all, I think the whole concept of a Major League Baseball celebrating Gay Pride Month for an entire month, or for 1 second or 1 millisecond, is absurd. And the fact that they would actually punish, and even if it's just verbal reprimand, punish ball players who push back against that, that needs to be addressed. That needs to be addressed formally and with tangible pushback. That's what we're talking about on Talking Old School tonight. For the first half. A little bit later, we look forward to hearing from Coach Rick Darlington, and we'll shift gears rather dramatically. But we're going to take a break right now. When we come back, we'll continue to talk about this topic on Talking Old School. Please stay with us.
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0: guys. Welcome back to Talking Old School with Roger Franklin Williams. We're glad you're here. Hope you're having this a good day on this long, hot day. Of course, Talking Old School is where you'll hear in-depth interviews with Hall of Famers and legends from back in the day. 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Hard work, teamwork, respect for the game, old school. God, family, country, old school. It's not just a slogan. It's an attitude, a philosophy, a way of life, old school. Talking about right now, before we're joined by Coach Rick Darlington of the DeLand Bulldogs here in a few minutes, we're talking about Major League Baseball specifically, sharing my thoughts about which I feel is an absurd situation with Major League Baseball, devoting an entire month to, quote, celebrate, I guess to use their words, their phrases, the way that certain people choose to have sex. I think that's absurd. I think pretty much any rational, reasonable person probably feels the same way. At least that's my worldview. Now it's gotten even into more of a complex situation, a problem, in that some ball players, you know, have, I guess, you know, chosen to be not go along 100%, if you will, or you know, express their individuality about the situation. And the Major League Baseball quote celebration of Gay Pride Month includes, and I'm not making this up, wearing specific Gay Pride uniforms, apparently. Once again, I say apparently, because I stopped following Major League Baseball in 1994. And these four players just chose to, I guess, show their, I don't know what the right word would be, you know, disagreement, shall we say, with, I think, in their own way. Now, three of the guys actually wrote biblical scriptures on their Gay Pride hats, and another guy just didn't even wear the hat. He wore the same, he wore his regular uniform hat. Now that's been exacerbated by the fact that there have been comments by Major League Baseball Commissioner Rob Manfred that these players are possibly going to be subject to disciplinary action by Major League Baseball. First of all, I want to let you know my thoughts about this. One, I think it's absurd to be even having a celebration of the way people have sex by Major League Baseball or any sports league. Two, it's even beyond absurd to have special uniforms to do that. And it's getting into a very dark place when you're going to punish people, you're going to punish your own ball players for pushing back against it. And that needs to be addressed, and it needs to be addressed forcefully. Fortunately, looks like it's being addressed forcefully. Senator Josh Hawley, United States Senator from Missouri, is addressing it. We will talk more about this most likely in future programs. Also right here in the state of Florida, and of course, obviously, there are two Major League Baseball teams, the Tampa Rays and the Miami Marlins, Florida Marlins. James Utmeyer, our Attorney General, is addressing it as well. So anyway, before we leave, I do want to always like to give the both sides of it. Each issue is not exactly the right way to put it, but I do want to make the point or share the point that the people that are defending Major League Baseball, and I don't see too many of those actually, but of course the woke crowd's going to, and it's going to be the mainstream media and pretty much every sports talk station in America, so-called mainstream sports talk station, lamestream, are making the point, well, hey, you know, they have their rules, you know. I mean, Major League Baseball has a right to have their rules. They have a right to tell, you know, players what uniform to wear. And, hey, they said, you know, don't put anything on it. You can't have slogans on it. Well, I think that's one of the lamest arguments and certainly, you know, technically they have that right. But to me, the bigger issue is Major League Baseball certainly didn't seem to have a problem several years ago with players putting Black Lives BLM slogans on their gear, on their uniform, or sporting that. Certainly, NFL doesn't have a problem with it, and NBA doesn't have a problem with it. It actually looks like they encourage it. So, it's kind of in the eye of the beholder. Okay, there's a rule against putting scripture on your hat. Okay, that's a rule for Major League Baseball, apparently. But hey, when it's some kind of left-wing woke slogan, doesn't seem to be any problem with that. So, yeah, we need to address this whole double standard that Major League Baseball apparently has. And I think that, a strong amount of forceful pushback will help help them get to clarify things and get their mind straight a little bit, because it's obvious to me that Commissioner Rob Manfred and the decision-making leaders of Major League Baseball, which certainly includes the Los Angeles Dodgers, we've had to address that before with that specific team, is completely out of touch with rank-and-file baseball fans across America and completely out of touch with rank-and-file patriotic, constitution-believing citizens across America. So they definitely need this wake-up call, and maybe some ways it might even turn out to be an advantage for them, because right now, Major League Baseball is on the opposite side of, I would say, suspect about 90% of their fan base and the rest of America. So we'll see how the way this goes. Wrap this conversation up right now, but we may or may not be having, may be addressing it in future programs. But for right now, I just wanted you to be aware of my thoughts and make my thoughts on it explicit to you. Now, I will say before we leave the topic that, and we look forward to being joined by Coach Rick Darlington soon, is the four players are Landon Roop, JT Brubaker, and Ryan Walker. Those are the three guys that put scripture on their hats. Another player, Sam Hentgen, H-E-N-T-G-E-N, wore his regular uniform cap. I salute those three guys for their courage, for standing up for their beliefs, and we'll continue to keep an eye on them. And especially we're going to continue to follow this if Rob Manfred decides to follow up on his threat to discipline these players. Now, Sutton tells me, having observed Rob Manfred, the commissioner of baseball, Major League Baseball, for several years now, now that he's encountering the prospect of serious pushback from a powerful United States senator, from at least one attorney general, the Florida Attorney General James Utmeyer, no telling how many others, I suspect Rob Manfred, being the coward that he is, will fold and nothing's going to happen to these guys. But we're going to continue to watch that and see what happens. And especially if some disciplinary action does come forward, we're going to continue to follow this situation. Now, we anticipate hearing from Coach Rick Darlington. Is Coach Darlington on? Is he joining us right now? So, okay, we look forward to being joined by Coach Darlington here in a few minutes. And why don't we take a break right now? We'll take a quick break. We'll be right back on Talking Old School with Roger Franklin Williams, presented by Christner's Prime Steak and Lobster and by Gatorland, the alligator capital of the world in Orlando, Florida.
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5: This is Seth Leibson for townhall.com. As we celebrate our 250th anniversary as a nation, it is worth reflecting on what got us here and kept us going, living as we do under the longest lasting constitution in world history. From the Declaration of Independence to the Constitution, our country's framers set about establishing this most successful of political governing structures because they understood a few truths. Given low polling about American pride these days, they are truths about which we may need to ask, are they still self-evident? We began this experiment declaring a recognition of something higher than man, the laws of nature and nature's God, and a creator, endowing us with a right to self-government and a recognition that we human beings are all equal, especially in our inequality before God. Rights to life, liberty, and the pursuit of happiness are not given or tolerated by government or man, but God. Our founding fathers all understood and enshrined this force, but too many here have forgotten or unlearned this. Sadly, just now, we need a great relearning.
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0: Guys, I'm glad you're here. It's great to be with you on this long, hot summer day. Of course, you're listening to Talking Old School with Roger Franklin Williams. Hope you're enjoying the show. 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Now we're pleased to be joined by one of the premier outstanding high school football coaches, not only in Florida, but in the country. He has three state championships during his time at Apopka High School, currently head football coach of the DeLand Bulldogs, who just finished an outstanding season in 2026 and completed 25 and completed spring football here a few weeks ago, as the other schools in Florida have done. Now let's go to Coach Rick Darlington. Hello, Coach. It's great to catch up with you.
1: Hey, Roger. How are you doing?
0: Doing well. Been looking forward to speaking with you. You know, just kind of start, were you pleased, and pleased might not be exactly the right word, but were you pleased with the way spring practice ended and went for the Bulldogs this spring?
1: Well, I think so. You know, we had we started on April 16th, which is a new rule the FHSA came up with, that you're allowed to start 30 school days before your school's out and get 20 practices in. So we spread them out. You know, some days we practice, or some weeks we practice four times, some three. One week we practice two times. So we spread it out over almost 6 weeks. So that was kind of nice. So we got a lot of work in, and then we went down there and we played the first academy in our spring game, and we were able to score with 7 seconds left, and then we went for two, and we got that, and we won a defensive shootout, 43-42. So that was a good end of spring football.
0: Yeah, I noticed you had a very exciting game with the first academy, and that you know, kind of I think was an example of you know, what with the way you handled things at Apopka as well, with the spring games and the preseason classics, was you seemed to seek out tough, you know, top opponents around the state, and then pretty much have kind of a playoff type atmosphere. Can you talk about your philosophy of you know, the way that you scheduled the spring game and the preseason classics?
1: Well, I'd rather play crappy people we can beat to death, but those people don't usually play us, and so it's really hard to schedule games. You know, number one, because we've had a little bit of success, but number two, you know, as you know, Roger, our offense is somewhat unique, and not a lot of people want to deal with that, especially just for 1 week of season where you'll never see it again. And so TFA was gracious enough to play, and so we went over there and we played. And that was a great test for us, because boy, gosh, they've got some good-looking youngsters on that team.
0: Yeah, they certainly seem to attract a lot of talent, absolutely, in recent years. Now, of course, you had an outstanding 2026 season, included a district championship. Along the way, it ended with a loss to eventual state champion Lake Mary at DeLand in a very exciting game. Can you share your goals for 2026?
1: Well, obviously, we'd like to go further in the playoffs. Got a lot of guys back, you know, so got some experience. Really, really strong senior class. So, you know, we're hoping to continue to, you know, win games and win the district and get the playoffs and make a run, you know, like last year. But obviously, you know, you want to win a state championship, but you can't ever predict that. You have to take one game at a time. I know that's a cliche, but it's really true, you know, and then try to get in the playoffs. And, you know, then it's like, you know, either win or go home, right?
0: It makes it exciting, absolutely. Guys, we're glad you're joining us. Listen to Talking Old School with Roger Franklin Williams. Right now we're talking high school football. We're speaking with DeLand Bulldogs head coach, Coach Rick Darlington. Now, I would like to, you know, there seemingly, and I'm not 100% up on this, admittedly, but there seemed to have been some significant changes to the landscape of high school football once again in Florida, and it seems like there are major changes almost every year now in recent years. But if I understand correctly, and correct me if I'm wrong, there's going to be an open division now that people would compete for a state championship in?
1: Yeah, I don't like it personally, but, well, I'm on the football advisory committee for the FHSAA, and when we sat in that meeting, one of the qualifications was you had to have won a state championship in the last 10 years. So if a team like St. Thomas or American Heritage or Chaminade or Venice, if those teams were in the top eight at the end of the year, they'd be in the open division. But last year, we were number one in the state at the end of the regular season, so we would have been thrown in the open division, and DeLay has never been very good. Top run history. And so to throw DeLay into a deal where you're playing St. Thomas and Chaminade and all those people, that's not really fair if you're kind of a one-hit wonder, which is what we were. So, you know, I guess it's got a huge, again, I think one of the parameters for it is a team should have to have won a state championship in the last 10 years. And if you are that, and you have, and you are in the final, you know, top eight after the season, then that's fine. Because I do think the St. Thomas and those people, they should be playing in a different division, you know, because they've won, what, 7-8 in a row? You know, Chaminade played for a bunch in a row. So that's not really fair, but, you know, for a team to jump up and have a good season and all of a sudden you get, like, let's just say a 4A team goes undefeated, they're ranked really high, they're ranked number 7, and now you're going to throw them in there with all the Chaminades and St. Thomas's of the world on their first playoff run ever? I don't really think that's fair. So they totally took the human element out of it, which they promised they wouldn't do, and so now it's kind of just straight max preps computer ranking. So, you know, Florida does a lot of things in high school football that I don't agree with, but I'm here, so I really can't complain.
0: Now, to say the least, I think it's a challenging situation for a lot of perspectives. Thank you for sharing your insights on it. But yeah, because first of all, they seem to significantly change the structure almost every year.
1: Yeah.
0: And
1: they have the suburban and metro thing a couple of years ago, and what they wanted was close games, and all the state championship games were close games. But then the people in Miami complained, and it went back to being the way it's always been. So the FHSA can't get it right. You know, they change it every 2 years, and it's like they don't really listen to the boots on the ground, people, the coaches that have an input. Even on the advisory committee, you know, I'm on that, and they don't really listen. They kind of do what they're going to do. So,
0: And just from my own personal observation, which includes you trying to prepare to broadcast games, you know, Max Preps, from my perspective, never was a bastion of accuracy with a lot of their information.
1: Oh, no, they can't even get a roster right. Like, if you pull up our roster, there'll be kids on it that don't even play for us, kids that have never played for us, kids that played for Deland 12 years ago. Yeah, Max Preps is like the Three Stooges.
0: Yeah, so just to turn over to them to handle the whole thing. Yeah, just...
1: Oh, yeah. So now, yeah, our playoff fate can be determined by Max Preps. That's a travesty in itself, but... Anyway,
0: yeah, but as you say, you don't make the rules, but you have to play.
1: I don't think a lot of coaches like the way things are, but I don't think the FHSA listens to the voice of the coaches.
0: Speaking with Coach Rick Darlington on Talking Old School, and now you guys kind of like to go back to. And just to clarify, now you know, did they take that advice of yours to make that a requirement to have won a state championship the last 10 years, or did they not? So,
1: in January, that was a requirement. Now it's not. They took that out.
0: Okay.
1: So,
0: yeah, so the Cinderellas will be thrown in there with the bigger dogs. You know.
1: Well, not necessarily, but if you are in the top eight, which we were last year, we would have been in there with all those people, which I don't really fear is fair if it's the first year you've ever made a run, you know. So,
0: And then going back to that, you know, theme or situation, you know, I've been observing DeLand football literally all my life. We played them when I was a little kid growing up. And as you said, they, you know, DeLand has had some success from time to time over the years, but they've never really been, you know, an elite football power in Florida. And they were, I guess, you know, hovering around or below 500 for a number of years before you took the job recently.
1: No, before I took the job, Roger, they'd won 9 playoff games in 109 years. And 4 of those were in 2009 when they beat us in the semifinals and went to the state final. So that means they've had 5 playoff wins in 108 other seasons. They've only had 1 year before I got there that they've ever been past round 2. So Deland was not as good as they thought they were.
0: Yeah, that defines it pretty well. And of course, you've had the success that you're known for having since you've been there. Can you just talk about the process of how difficult was it to go there and and to begin to instill your culture?
1: Well, you know, when Deland beat us in 2009 to go to the finals, if you remember that game,
0: I missed that game.
1: Okay, well, I remember watching the town and how they reacted to that and the pep rallies and the fans they brought to the Citrus Bowl. Because, you know, I went to college in Deland. I went to Stetson. And so I was very fond of the town. And so I always really thought, man, that would be a great job. It could be another Apopka. And things never really worked timing-wise. And so finally, you know, I was in Alabama. I'd retired from Florida. I was good. But then when they offered me the job, I thought, man, that could be a great place. You know, and if I don't get this thing now, someone else is going to get it and make it a power, and I'm going to be kicking myself for the next 10 years. So I took the job, and Roger was very, very difficult. You know, the standard was very low. There really wasn't much of a standard on or off the field. And so, you know, I think it takes 3 years to build a culture. And my second year, my first year we won the district championship, which hadn't been done in 10 years there. Second year we went to the state semifinals. And we're doing it like we did it at Apopka. We don't get a lot of transfers. In year two, we went to the semifinals. The other teams in the Final Four were Venice, Lakeland, and Gainesville-Buchholz. They all had over 20 transfers, and we had four. So we're really playing with homegrown kids like we did at Apopka. Well, then year three, we kind of had a setback. You know, we played a lot. We started 12 freshmen and sophomores, and we went 5-5. We made the playoffs, lost to Lake Mary round one. And so then last year, you know, those guys were all juniors, and we went 12-1. And lost Lake Mary round three. So obviously we got to get past Lake Mary. But now all those guys are seniors. So we're riding a senior class right now where there's a lot of 3- and 4-year starters in there. So that's why we kind of hope that. And I think our culture is good now. But I think that it took 4 years to build a good culture at Deland. But I think anywhere you go is going to take three. And you may win quicker than that. But have a culture of, you know, good students, good people, good athletes. You know, you like coaching them. They like being coached. It's a really good vibe in the program. I think that takes 3 years.
0: We're speaking with Coach Rick Darlington, head football coach of the Deland Bulldogs. Of course, I want to remind everybody that Coach Darlington will be returning to the Crying Cow event. At Christmas.
1: I'm waiting for that steak.
0: We have that set for Monday, August the 10th. Guys, we encourage you to come join us. All you need is a reservation at Christner's for that night. It's a dinner event. You can, you know, everybody gets together in a private room with the coaches, and it's a fun event. Coach Darlington will be making his return. And, you know, Coach, we're excited about having you return, of course, and, of course, welcoming a lot of the Bulldog fans and alumni. I know you got a very powerful, strong booster club up there. But I don't know. Look around at the field. You know, we've got Coach Neeson from Apopka, who just, he's still kind of a rookie. He made his debut last year, did a very nice job with his debut. You know, Coach Andy Johnson stepped aside, so the Boone coach is going to be new.
1: And I think what happened, Roger, is when Andy realized that I was coming back to the Crying Cow, he went ahead and retired because he didn't want to face off against me again.
0: It's going to be. I think you're going to be. You'll be the experienced guy in the bunch. Let's put it that way. So
1: yeah, Andy was definitely the best Crying Cow speaker ever. He was tough to beat.
0: Well, you and him had a spirited rivalry. That's for sure.
1: Yeah,
0: and of course. Coach Matt Hedrick of Bishop Moore, of course, he's our lone guy that's been there every single year, and then Edgewater coach Patrick as well. So, anyway, guys, I want to give you a heads up about that, and if you haven't been, we'd love to see you there. And now, Coach, back to I guess what I would phrase the comments as I texted you, and we had Bubba Clark join us on the show recently. Of course, he's part of the Derek Clark family legacy at Apopka High School, and him and his brother Derek Clark played for you, of course, and I believe Bubba in the 2006 season. And he had some very, very, I think, very substantive comments about what it was like playing for you, and he made the point that it was a very impactful experience. It was, difficult, and of course, you demand discipline and accountability, but it was a very positive experience for him. Can you just talk about some of the elements of your philosophy and what you expect from your players?
1: Can you believe it was 20 years ago I coached him?
0: That's kind of depressing. So. Now I do remember the first game that season, and correct me if I'm wrong, but I believe that was when Andy Sturmelern was at quarterback, and you threw the ball about 40 times that night, and unfortunately hardly anybody caught any of them.
1: Well, if you remember, we played Lyman in the kickoff classic.
0: Yes.
1: And Derek Clark caught 4 touchdown passes. Andy threw 5. We won 46-0, and we're something special. Well, then we go back to play Lake Brantley in the kickoff classic for the regular season game 1. And now it was raining. We had like 13 drop passes, and Brantley beat us 7-3. And I said, we're never throwing it again.
0: Well, I went to the next week, the game. I don't remember who we played. I don't think we threw a pass the whole game.
1: No, we didn't. We went back to the flex zone and ran option and beat Cypress Creek 51-0.
0: But can you talk a little bit just about the structure of your program, your philosophies, and some of the things that you demand from your players?
1: Well, when I got into this thing, literally, I'm going into season 38 coming up. And so when I decided to become a high school coach, it was definitely I felt a calling, and I felt it was going to be a ministry and a mission. And if I'm going to do this, I want to be able to have an impact on young men and, be significant in the lives of other people. And so that was the thing. I thought, okay, we're going to try to, share Christ with these kids. We're going to try to, build them into men. We're going to have, where they're going to be good students, good people. Those things were much more important to me than winning. And I always felt that if we've got good players, which Apopka was going to have good players, but we could make sure that they were good men, then we were going to win a lot of games. And that's what happened. So, it's basically just, I guess you'd say it's very disciplined, but not in a negative way, I don't feel. Just there's expectations, there's a standard, and if you meet the standard, you're going to be blessed, and if you don't meet the standard, there's going to be consequences. And I remember hearing Bobby Bowden speak years ago when I was a young coach, and Bobby Bowden said, the theme of the Bible is those who obey God are blessed, and those who disobey God are cursed. And that always kind of stuck with me, and so that's kind of how we tried to build our football program. And, I think the teachers at Apopka and the administrators appreciated that, and it was a really special time and a special place.
0: And one thing I'll just add that people don't see that I witnessed was you really went over and above, I would say, to support the teachers, and you demanded your players be good students and good citizens in the classroom and around school away from the football field. And I know the teachers appreciated that, and I think everybody probably knows that not all coaches, in fact, maybe even very few of them, emphasize that part of a football program.
1: Well, there's a stereotypical football player that doesn't care about class, is entitled, is spoiled, is coddled, and I determined early on we are not going to be that. The football players are going to be the cream of the crop, and the teachers are going to love to have our players in class. Because not only are they not going to cause problems, if they're problems, the football players are going to solve them. And so the teachers love having our kids. And I remember an email I got from Sue Beecham, who taught at Apopka forever. And it was after we won the state championship in 2001. And she said, the reason it's so great to root for your kids on Friday night is because you can root for them in the classroom on Monday through Friday. And I saved that email, and I've always, cherished that, my friendship with Sue. And, so many teachers at Apopka, which were great, lifelong educators there that, maybe they didn't get a lot of recognition, but we tried to recognize them with our Teacher of Impact program and, making them feel special and that kind of thing. So, again, it's bigger than football. It really is. We're trying to build men that are impactful to society, not only in their lives now, but eternally. And that's got to be the goal. If you're, if you're a Christian coach, you've got to put that number one, and the wins come. But my number one goal is always to build men, and the number two is to win. And really, there's nothing else. I didn't really care what other people thought or what we should be doing. I cared about building men and winning.
0: Thank you for being here to share with us about it, and what a wonderful tribute from Ms. Beecham. I mean, that says it all right there.
1: Oh, I love Sue. She's a great teacher. Many, many years at Apopka.
0: Well, Coach, I really appreciate you spending some time with us. Look forward to seeing you August 10th at the Crying Tile. Anything you'd like to say to your fellow competitors before?
1: No, I know, with Matt and with Patrick Browning, and And then Marcus, you know, I mean, it'd be great to have a steak. I don't care if I win or not. I get to have the steak. So
0: he's already in clientele mode. He's already in clientele mode. Good. We look forward to seeing you. Thanks for joining us tonight.
1: Thank you for having me on, Roger. It's always a pleasure to talk with you.
0: Guys, it's always a pleasure to be with you guys, too. Thank you for joining us. We'll, of course, end with Old School Wisdom. And this is dedicated to those four Major League Baseball players, courageous Major League Baseball players. And Landon Roop, JT Brubaker, Ryan Walker, and Sam Hentgen. And this is from Athanasius of Alexandria. When the world stands against me, I stand against the world. Guys, have a great night.
2: 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When you're right, you're right. The Answer. 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Orlando.
3: News this hour from Town Hall. I'm Mary Rose. Vice President J.D. Vance has left for Switzerland as the White House looks to get negotiations with Iran back on track. Vance is expected to meet on Sunday with Iran's officials as well as mediators from Pakistan and Qatar dispatched to Switzerland for the talks. Iran has closed the Strait of Hormuz again, citing Israeli attacks in Lebanon and U.S. bad faith in their interim agreement on the war.
4: Friday, President Donald Trump said he was optimistic.
5: Well, those ships are flowing out of the Hormuz Strait like nobody's ever seen before.
4: Today, Israeli strikes on southern Lebanon killed at least 16 people, hours after reports of a ceasefire agreement. Israel vows to keep Israeli forces in southern Lebanon until any threat to Israel is eliminated. Hezbollah refuses to halt its attacks unless Israel commits to withdrawing from Lebanon, something Iran is also pressing for. Yesterday, Trump said this of the agreement with Iran.
5: And it's 60 days, they have to make a deal, otherwise we will do things that won't make them happy.
4: I'm Lisa Dwyer.
3: A GOP congressman cites the facts about gang violence as he staves off a charge of racism from a woke Democrat on Capitol Hill. Andrew Stewart reports.
6: Texas Republican Brandon Gill pushed back against racism accusations from Arizona Democrat Yasemin Ansari. This comes after Mr. Gill warned about cultural changes from mass migration, citing Britain's gang scandal. Congressman Gill highlighted his own family's diversity and declared that the racist label no longer works to silence debate.
3: Congressman Gill referenced a British study reporting widespread sexual assault of young white girls by predominantly Muslim Pakistani gangs. More on these stories at townhall.com.
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21: 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Straight ahead, Cameron Crane, Tom Traddup, John Gibbs, Gabriella Hoffman, Patrick Hedger, and Betsy Wright. Sketch comedy with the Babylon Bee and the inimitable Nick Peterson. And she's back with new music from Toy Story 5. It's Taylor Swift in the spotlight. And now from Times Square, where the U.S. and U.K. are planning on playing on Independence Day, and somewhere King George is already nervous, here's that Kevin!
26: Welcome aboard, Kevin McCullough. Glad to have you with us. It's that Kevin Show. com. Very glad to have you and welcome you there. I got to brag on you a little bit, by the way. In the month of April, for the second month in a row, you gave us more traction at thatkevinshow.com than we'd ever had before. 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And in the month of May, I just have to say, when we looked at all the statistics and everything else, you tripled the amount of traffic that we had had in April. So, yes, another new record. Thanks to you. Thanks for using the website. Thanks for making it completely accessible to your life and to enjoying all the free benefits we've got there. We've got the cooking website. We've got the travel website. We have all of my commentary about news and culture and what's going on. And we're just grateful to be able to offer you all the podcasts, the TV shows, the videos, the columns. It's all there. It's in one place, thatkevinshow.com. Thank you, thank you, thank you for using it. And I also want to say this about, we're looking at a day of

0: from the sneak peek film debut of Toy Story 5 in Hollywood is Taylor Swift, and a very, very big treat for those in attendance. 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
13: The Answer.
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13: Orlando.
12: Orlando.
13: Orlando.
14: From Town Hall, I'm Mary Rose. Vice President J.D. Vance has left for Switzerland as the White House looks to get negotiations with Iran back on track. U.S. and Iranian negotiators will meet at a venue in Switzerland to discuss details of their interim agreement to halt the war. This comes after Iran said it closed the Strait of Hormuz due to Israel's attacks in Lebanon. President Trump, in response, threatened to impose tolls in the waterway if a final deal isn't reached in 60 days. Talks mediated by Pakistan and Qatar are set to begin Sunday. House Speaker Mike Johnson tells the Salem Radio Network Republicans have an excellent chance of maintaining control of the House of Representatives as solid common sense candidates are running.
15: We've got great candidates, an extraordinary record to run on, a great environment, and meanwhile, the Democrats are going stock raving mad. There's an insurgent left has taken over the Democrat Party. The Marxists are taking control. They're openly running as socialists and anti-Semites and everything else. And I really, really like our chances in the fall. I'm convinced we're going
14: to
15: win.
14: Visitors to the Grand Canyon are being warned about potentially deadly heat.
13: It could get dangerously hot at the Grand Canyon this coming week. The National Park Service says earlier this month, two hikers appear to have died on the Grand Canyon's North Kaibab Trail from heat-related illness. A third hiker died days earlier along the South Kaibab Trail after becoming ill from the heat. Now the National Weather Service has issued an extreme heat watch at Grand Canyon National Park from midday Monday through Tuesday, forecasting temperatures that could reach 110 degrees at the low-elevation Phantom Ranch. Park officials say temperatures at the bottom of the canyon are often 20 to 25 degrees hotter than temperatures at the rim. I'm Donna Water.
14: U.S. gas prices have fallen to just below $4 a gallon on average. More on these stories at townhall.com.
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23: This was a surprising outcome. The court case is a real wake-up call to people carrying knives all across this country who have the normal expectation that they can stab anybody that they like and get no consequences for it. The people I've talked to out here, they seem really shocked by this case. Back to you in the studio, Bob.
24: This verdict has left many wondering whether the ruling could set a dangerous precedent for criminalizing other random acts of violence, such as shooting people in the face for no reason. What is this country coming to? Coming up next, former President Barack Obama went on record to say if he had a son who had stabbed someone in the heart with a knife, he would look just like Carmelo Anthony.
25: Somewhere
0: in the bowels of the city that never sleeps.
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25: Straight ahead, Cameron Crane, Tom Tradup, John Gibbs, Gabriella Hoffman, Patrick Hedger, Betsy Wrights, sketch comedy from the Babylon Bee and Nick Peterson, and with new music, it's Taylor Swift in the spotlight. And now from Times Square, where 250 years later, we're still settling things, but this time with

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12: This hour from Town Hall. I'm Ron Taylor. Vice President J.D. Vance on his way to Switzerland for talks between the U.S. and Iran. He departed this afternoon, a day after the talks were supposed to start in Geneva. Iran says it's closed the Strait of Hormuz. However, the White House is challenging that claim. President Trump, in response today, threatening to impose U.S. tolls on the crucial waterway if a final deal with Iran isn't reached in 60 days. Vance confirming the negotiations are getting underway with the arrival of Jared Kushner and Steve Witkoff. Stefan Dufa, who lives in northern Israel near the border, says there are no supportive of a military withdrawal from southern Lebanon without the dismantling of Hezbollah first.
13: We cannot just stop and pull out because here where we are, we need to be protected against the Hezbollah. The war started with Lebanon because Hezbollah was firing at us. This is not an Israeli initiative. So we had to find some safe room in order to defend our villages.
12: House Speaker Mike Johnson says Republicans are focused on a host of domestic issues, including election integrity.
14: The last administration left this country with a mess in every area of public policy. We addressed a whole lot of it in the first reconciliation bill, the Working Families Tax Cuts, the big, beautiful bill. We did Reconciliation 2.0 to make sure that we can fund border security and immigration enforcement. Shockingly, Democrats don't want to give a dime to that anymore. And now we're on 3.0, Reconciliation 3.0. It's going to be geared to continuing to get our country back on the right track with addressing affordability and national defense and this broad crisis that we're seeing in Democrat blue states and also election integrity.
12: Los Angeles Mayor Karen Bass declaring an emergency Saturday to ensure the city gets the resources it needs to fight a large warehouse fire that sent large plumes of smoke in the air. The fire at a privately owned cold storage warehouse started Wednesday. News at townhall.
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21: 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Your Carlness went right out the window.
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23: Bob, listen to me. If you'd have done what I asked you to and come in my dressing room before the show, you'd have known that you weren't supposed to come out here until I introduced you.
24: Jack, I tried to get into your dressing room, but I didn't have a nickel.
25: I understand you're pretty funny as a DJ, and comedy is a kind of
0: hobby of mine.
1: Well, actually, it's a little more than just a hobby. Reader's Digest is considering publishing two of my jokes.
0: Really?
1: Yeah.
2: From Hollywood, it's time now for...
4: Honey, Dollar.
24: Leave the gun. Take the cannoli.
25: Quiet, numbskulls. I'm broadcasting.
26: Happy Father's Day, everyone. I'm Carl Amari, and this is Hollywood 360, the radio show that presents all things entertainment, including trivia contests and games, movie reviews, celebrity interviews, showbiz news, and classic radio shows. My co-host is the captivating Lisa Wolf. In this hour, it's a Father's Day Western drama on Gunsmoke, starring William Conrad as U.S. Marshal Matt Dillon from 1956. But first, it's Stump the Host. In order to stump the host, Lisa will present movie flops that became famous. Now I'll try to guess while you play along at home, right, Lisa?
27: That's right, Carl. If you didn't get all of these, I would be surprised.
26: Really?
27: Because they are really, really famous.
26: So can I win a pizza if I get them all right?
27: No, not this segment, because I feel like you will.
26: Yeah.
27: This kind of is a shoe-in.
26: Okay.
27: Although whenever I say that, it doesn't happen.
26: Right.
27: But I feel like these are all movies that you know simply because they are famous now, but didn't start out that way.
26: Okay.
27: All right, here's a clip.
26: Uh-huh.
27: Of the first movie.
26: Okay.
28: The first night's the toughest. No doubt about it.
26: Upstairs. Shawshank Redemption.
28: The day you were born.
27: And I know you love that movie.
28: And half blind.
27: And I do too. 19, what year was
26: who
27: that?
26: Sings, who sounds...
27: Who sings better?
26: No, who has a better, deeper voice? Me or...
28: That's when
27: Morgan Freeman.
26: Morgan Freeman.
27: You know, that guy talking.
26: Man, he's got an unbelievable voice.
27: What a movie.
26: Huh?
27: What a voice.
26: Yeah.
27: And Tim Robbins.
26: So when it first came out, not so popular.
27: Correct.
26: Huh? Wow.
27: What year do you think this came out?
26: I'll say 81.
27: It was 94.
26: Oh, wow.
27: And it was based on the 82 Stephen King novel.
26: Yeah.
27: And, of course, there was Shawshank State Penitentiary.
26: Right. What a great movie.
27: Yeah, that was really something.
26: Yeah.
27: It was
26: amazing.
27: A movie it's hard to forget.
26: Yeah, amazing.
27: Really gets under your skin.
26: Okay.
27: Okay. Changing gears.
29: Hey, you've got it! You've got the last golden ticket! The kids found the last golden ticket!
26: Willy Wonka and the Chocolate Factory.
27: That's it. 1971, starring Gene
26: Wilder
27: as Willy Wonka.
26: Who's Wilder, me or Gene?
27: Oh, Gene. It's an adaptation of the 1964 novel Charlie and the Chocolate Factory by Roald Dahl.
26: Yeah.
27: You know, you probably didn't watch the Tonys that was on last month.
26: Are you kidding?
27: But
26: I wouldn't watch the Tonys.
27: John Lithgow won for The Giant.
26: Oh, yeah?
27: Okay.
26: Good for him.
27: Anyhow, moving on.
30: This kid from work, Ricky, couldn't remember whether you ordered pens with blue ink or black. But Ricky was a god for 10 minutes when he trounced the maitre d' of a local food court. Sometimes all you could hear were the flat, hard packing sounds over the yelling.
26: Is this Hoosiers?
30: A wet choke when someone caught their breath and sprayed.
26: Stop!
30: You weren't alive anywhere like you were there.
27: This is Fight Club.
26: Oh, I never saw Fight Club.
27: Oh, you didn't see that. I feel like you would like this movie.
26: Yeah.
27: Brad Pitt, Edward Norton.
26: Was that Brad? No, that was Edward Norton talking.
27: That's right.
26: It wasn't Brad Pitt.
27: No, it wasn't.
26: Yeah, no, I

0: You know, one of the most unpopular men on the frontier was the peace officer. Most everyone felt that they had some reason to dislike him. But next week, a man arrives in Dodge who wants to be Marshal. And that was the West. Good night.
1: 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Featured in the cast were William Idelson, Lawrence Dobkin, and Vic Perrin. Harley Bear is Chester, Howard McNear is Doc, and Georgia Ellis is Kitty. 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
1: That's Father Knows Best, starring Robert Young, from June 15, 1950, a Father's Day program where the entire family are planning a fishing outing. 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Hope you enjoyed that. 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
2: All right, well, we are going back to 2007.
1: You need a new girlfriend.
2: Yep. You need a new girlfriend. This is Girlfriend by?
1: It's a girl band, like the Bangles or something.
2: No, you like her.
1: Who is she?
2: This is Avril Lavigne.
1: Oh, yeah. She's cutie patootie.
2: Became her first number one hit in the U.S. in 2007. This is called Girlfriend.
1: Girlfriend.
2: Girlfriend.
1: You need a new girlfriend.
2: I say that to you all the time. No, I'm kidding.
1: It's a fun song, right?
2: It is. It's very 80s kind of bebop.
1: Avril Lavigne.
2: Avril. A-V-R-I-L.
1: Hey, Avril.
2: Avril.
1: 818-555-1212.
2: What's 818 business?
1: I don't know.
2: Okay.
1: All right, more of Hollywood 360 after this.
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12: News this hour from Town Hall. I'm Ron Taylor. Iran has closed the Strait of Hormuz again, citing Israeli attacks in Lebanon and U.S. bad faith in their interim agreement with the war.
13: Friday, President Donald Trump said he was optimistic.
14: Well, those ships are flowing out of the Hormuz Strait like nobody's ever seen before.
13: Today, Israeli strikes on southern Lebanon killed at least 16 people, hours after reports of a ceasefire agreement. Israel vows to keep Israeli forces in southern Lebanon until any threat to Israel is eliminated. Hezbollah refuses to halt its attacks unless Israel commits to withdrawing from Lebanon, something Iran is also pressing for. Yesterday, Trump said this of the agreement with Iran.
14: And it's 60 days, they have to make a deal, otherwise we will do things that won't make them happy.
13: I'm Lisa Dwyer.
12: Vice President J.D. Vance on his way to Switzerland as the White House looks to get negotiations with Iran back on track. He's expected to meet later today with Iran's parliamentary and central bank and oil officials, as well as mediators from Pakistan and Qatar dispatched to Switzerland for the talks. A GOP congressman cites the facts about gang violence as he staves off a charge of racism from a woke Democrat on Capitol Hill.
15: Texas Republican Brandon Gill pushed back against racism accusations from Arizona Democrat Yasemin Ansari. This comes after Mr. Gill warned about cultural changes from mass migration, citing Britain's gang scandal. Congressman Gill highlighted his own family's diversity and declared that the racist label no longer works to silence debate.
12: Correspondent Andrew Stewart. Father's Day is today, and Americans are expected to spend big. The National Retail Federation's annual survey projects Father's Day spending this year to hit a record $28 billion, with the average person spending around $227. More at Town Hall.
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27: Then you won't be angry.
26: I will not be angry.
27: Abby someone.
26: Abby who?
27: Abby Normal.
28: What do you do, Carl? Carl is a inventor / entrepreneur.
29: Yeah, I'm still looking for that home run, you know? I mean, when I saw the iPod first time, I was like, man, I could have kicked myself.
28: That was so hard on him.
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1: Hello, everyone. I'm Carl Amari, and this is Hollywood 360, the radio show that presents all things entertainment, including trivia contests and games, movie reviews, celebrity interviews, showbiz news, and classic radio shows. My co-host is the illustrious Lisa Wolf. In this hour, Burt Lancaster stars in a thrilling episode of Suspense from 1948. But it's time now for Fact or Fiction. Lisa will present, did this really happen in pop culture? I must guess if it did or not while you play along at home. Right, Lisa?
34: That's right, Carl. I have 12 pop culture statements.
1: Okay.
34: If you get them all correct, now you've pizza? Got 50-50, you got a pizza, and so does Mike.
1: Oh, wow.
34: So work hard, Carl. And actually,
1: Mike, help me out here.
34: Right, exactly. Mike's got the answers. He could just nod yes or no.
1: Yes or no.
34: Exactly.
1: Yeah.
34: So see how you can do.
1: All right.
34: Here's your chance.
1: Mm-hmm.
34: Anything you want.
1: Okay.
34: Big, small, deep dish, spinach, you name it.
1: Uh-huh.
34: Here we go.
1: Okay.
34: Titanic was on VHS as a two-tape set in 1998.
1: Real.
34: That is a fact. The movie was so long.
1: Yeah, yeah. I put it on two VHS tapes.
34: Two separate tapes.
1: Yeah, because it was like almost 3 hours or 3 hours.
34: Right, they were like
1: two-hour
34: tapes.
1: You couldn't fit that on a tape.
34: I know, not early on.
1: Yeah.
34: Madonna released an album packaged with a coffee table photo book.
1: Real.
34: That is a fact.
1: I remember
34: 1992
1: that.
34: Album
1: When
34: Erotica.
1: I was dating Madonna back then.
34: Right.
1: She told me about it, so.
34: The controversial sex photo book.
1: Yeah.
34: Did you help her put that together?
1: I sure did.
34: Did you take the photos yourself?
1: I did a lot of help for her.
34: I bet you did. You got her all set up for the photos.
1: Yeah.
34: That's
1: we don't talk anymore, though. We had a bad breakup. But
34: really?
1: Yeah.
34: You usually do.
1: Yeah.
34: Nothing ends well.
1: No. It's usually a pretty, like,
34: here's
1: usually
34: Carl.
1: They never
34: get out.
1: They usually never call me again, and I never call them again.
34: Yeah. I mean, that's typical.
1: It's just the way it is with me.
34: Yeah, sometimes you just have to go your separate ways.
1: You know, here's the thing. I got to be me.
34: That's right. You do.
1: You know,
34: for better or worse, you got to be you.
1: Got to be me.
34: There's a song I was gonna say. Friends, the TV show, was originally supposed to take place in Chicago.
1: No.
34: Fiction is correct.
1: Ooh,
34: it's
1: Mike.
34: Always developed around
1: New
34: York
1: City.
34: Oh, I'm not worried. The Lion King was nearly called King of the Jungle.
1: King of the Jungle. Real.
34: That is a fact.
1: Yeah.
34: Yep, that is true.
1: Mike, I'm on a roll here.
34: Yeah, you're not done. Lady Gaga arrived at an award show inside a giant spaceship.
1: Inside a giant spaceship. She did something like that, but I'll say ridiculous. Not real.
34: You are correct. Uh-huh. It was a giant egg.
1: Yeah, it was an egg.
34: I just made it up while we were talking.
1: Yeah.
34: It was an egg.
1: Yeah.
34: Like
1: giant
34: a vessel
1: egg.
34: Designed to look like an egg.
1: Remember when they had pantyhose and eggs? It'd be a giant plastic egg. You'd open it up.
34: Them. The legs.
1: L-E-G-G-S. I don't think they still do it.
34: But I don't know.
1: My sisters used to get them, and I was a kid.
34: You go to Walgreens and get
1: and
34: little,
1: I'd be like,
34: little eggs.
1: Oh, can I have the egg? I want to, you know.
34: I remember.
1: Do stuff with the egg.
34: I remember the egg.
1: Sand in
34: that
1: it, stuff like
34: sand.
1: That.
34: Back to the Future originally used a refrigerator instead of a DeLorean time machine.
1: Not real. No.
34: That is a fact.
1: No.
34: Early script drafts featured a refrigerator-based time machine before the famous car was chosen.
1: Okay.
34: Darn, you lost that one. All right. Moving on.
1: Yeah.
34: Pressure's off. Mm-hmm. Seinfeld almost had a laugh track added after its first season.
1: Real.
34: No.
1: No?
34: Nope. No. The show is filmed before
1: wrong.
34: A live audience. Right now it
1: doesn't
34: matter.
1: Doesn't matter now, Mike.
34: Prince changed his name to a love symbol in the 1990s.
1: Real. Yes.
34: Yeah.
1: Yes. Real.
34: Yeah. Home Alone used a real tarantula during the famous Scream scene.
1: Real.
34: Yeah, that is a fact. Daniel Stern had a live tarantula placed on his face while filming.
1: I remember that.
34: Crazy.
1: Yeah.
34: Michael Jackson tried to buy Marvel so he could play Spider-Man in the movie.
1: Absolutely
34: that is
1: true.
34: A fact.
1: I remember that.
34: I do too.
1: Mm-hmm.
34: The Simpsons predicted smartwatches before they existed.
1: Real.
34: That is a fact. A 1995 episode featured this watch-like communication device.
1: Dick Tracy used to do it too.
34: Yeah.
1: In the comic strip.
34: I remember.
1: Talking about in the 30s.
34: I remember.
1: Yeah.
34: Here's the last one.
1: Mm-hmm.
34: MTV aired music videos 24 hours a day when the channel launched in 1981.
1: Absolutely.

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3: News this hour from Town Hall. I'm Ron Taylor. U.S. and Iranian officials say they will be in Switzerland for talks.
4: Iran says it closed the Strait of Hormuz because of Israel's continued attacks in Lebanon, where the death toll in that war now surpasses 4,000 people. Iran also warns that while Iran's negotiators are going to Switzerland for talks with the United States on their interim agreement, not much will likely happen if that fighting does not stop. An interim deal is meant to stop fighting on all fronts, Vice President J.D. Vance told Fox News Channel's Fox and Friends Weekend.
5: These things are always a little bit in flux. Jared and Steve have been on the ground now for a few hours, dealing with some of the technical elements of this negotiation.
4: Meanwhile, the U.S. Central Command is disputing Iran's claim of closing the strait, saying that Iran does not control the strait and that traffic continues to flow with U.S. forces monitoring the situation. I'm Lisa Dwyer.
3: Cargo is moving again in the Strait of Hormuz. Bob Agnew has more.
6: Maritime data company Lloyd's List Intelligence says major ship owners have begun moving their vessels through the strait. It's the first time they've been able to do that in more than 100 days. The strait is a critical passageway, especially for the world's oil and natural gas. Lloyd's List estimated that 550 merchant vessels are all part of the months-long bottleneck, including 160 tankers, 200 bulk carriers, 60 container ships, and 10 vehicle carriers. Bob Agnew reporting.
3: Today is Father's Day, and Americans are expecting to spend big. The National Retail Federation's annual survey projects Father's Day spending to hit a record $28 billion this year. That survey said over half of those celebrating Dad this year plan to treat him to a special outing. 60% plan on getting Father's Day cards, while 58% say they're buying Dad some new clothes. News and analysis at townhall.com.
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26: Hello, everyone. I'm Carl Amari, and this is Hollywood 360, the radio show that presents all things entertainment, including trivia contests and games, movie reviews, celebrity interviews, showbiz news, and classic radio shows. My co-host is the tantalizing Lisa Wolf. In this hour, Ed Kemmer stars in a 30th century adventure as Commander-in-Chief Buzz Corey of the United States Space Patrol, going back to 1952. But first, Lisa Wolf Dillon is our lyricist for Learning the Lyrics. Lisa will read popular song lyrics. I'll try to guess the name of the songs while you play along at home. Right, Lisa?
27: That's right. These are three great Al songs, if I do say so myself. What do you think, Mike?
26: What are you doing, patting yourself on the back, Lisa?
27: No, I was asking Mike if he thinks you're going to get any or all of the songs.
26: I wish I could pat myself on the back. I have arthritis in my shoulder.
27: No, that's unfortunate.
26: Yeah.
28: The first and the third for sure. The second.
27: Now, he loves that group.
28: Yeah, I know.
26: Is it Rolling Stones?
27: It's not.
28: I'm gonna say he's not going to get the middle one.
27: All right.
26: Wow.
27: All right. We'll see how it goes.
26: All right.
27: You ready to go?
26: I'm ready.
27: Okay.
26: I was born ready.
27: Is that right?
26: Yeah.
27: Well, I'm trying to
26: came out of the womb ready.
27: I believe that. I'm trying to do better than pretty good.
26: Okay, yeah.
27: So let's
26: your score's pretty good.
27: Let's bump it up to excellent.
26: Not great,
27: today.
26: But it's pretty
27: exactly.
26: good.
27: I'll keep trying.
26: I don't want to give you a false hope, you
27: absolutely.
26: Know?
27: Absolutely.
26: I am a tough grader. I'm just telling you.
27: Just plain old tough.
26: Yeah.
27: Okay, you're just tough to please.
26: True.
27: So there's
26: very,
27: that.
26: Very true.
27: Luckily, I can't continue
26: I've heard
27: to
26: that
27: try.
26: From
27: many women.
26: Many people.
27: I'm shocked.
26: Man, you're tough to please.
27: Yeah, I'm not surprised.
26: Yeah, well,
27: that's
26: I
27: me.
26: Expect a lot. You
27: I
26: know
27: that.
26: Don't I?
27: I think I rise
26: Mike,
27: to the occasion.
26: Right? I
27: what
26: expect
27: do
26: a lot, don't I?
28: I suppose you do.
26: Yeah.
27: You do,
26: I'm
27: actually.
26: I'm a perfectionist, kind of. And, you know,
27: just from those around you, not from yourself.
26: Right, exactly. Well, I mean,
27: you don't have to be great, but
26: no.
27: those around you must be.
26: That's right.
27: And that's the way to do it.
26: That's right.
27: All right, here we go.
26: Yeah.
27: Picture yourself in a boat on a river with tangerine trees
26: and
27: marmalade
26: this is,
27: skies.
26: This is the Beatles.
27: It is. Yeah. Somebody calls you. You answer quite slowly. Yeah. A girl with kaleidoscope eyes. Cellophane flowers of yellow and green towering over your head. Look for the girl with the sun in her eyes, and she's gone.
26: Mm-hmm. Yeah.
27: Boom. Right there.
26: She's gone.
27: Right there.
26: Nah, it's not Let It Be.
27: No, it's not, but that's good, too. That's an L.
26: Keep going. Marmalade skies.
27: Right. Yeah. I have to go on past the chorus, then. Follow her down to a bridge by a fountain where rocking horse people eat marshmallow pies. Everyone smiles as you drift past the flowers that grow so incredibly high. Newspaper, taxis.
26: Lucy in the Sky with Diamonds.
27: Woo! You got it. I almost gave up on you.

0: Oh, yeah.
1: Great.
0: Yeah, I got them all.
1: Yes, you did. Look
0: yeah,
1: at that.
0: Yeah, baby. Man,
1: that means
0: oh,
1: I
0: man.
1: Must have chosen good songs.
0: You know what? Your score went up.
1: I bet it did.
0: Score went up.
1: I bet.
0: I'll tell you what your score is in a little bit.
1: I'll be waiting with bated breath.
0: Yeah. All right. When we come back, we're going to tune into a 30th century adventure of Space Patrol. Stick around.
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1: 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And here's what makes it dangerous. 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There are no signals and no warning. High blood pressure is damage happening quietly every single day. And over time, that increases your risk of heart disease, stroke, and even cognitive decline. Most people assume their blood pressure is fine, but actually, they're wrong.
0: Mm-hmm.
1: Try 120 Life. 120 Life is not a pill or a stimulant. 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
0: Yep.
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0: 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I tried it for 2 weeks. It lowered my blood pressure. I'm continuing to take it. I take it every day, once a day. 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

0: 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All right, Lisa, it's time for Space Patrol. This was a juvenile science fiction series set in the 30th century. It premiered on television in 1950, and then it ran until 1954. But a radio version premiered 2 years later in 1952 and ran until 1955. The casts on TV and radio were the same. Ed Kemmer was Buzz Corey, Commander-in-Chief of the Space Patrol, and Lynn Osborne played his young sidekick, Cadet Happy, and they together faced interplanetary villains with diabolical schemes to rule the universe. You'd be perfect as one of those diabolical
1: Absolutely.
0: Villains.
1: I'm in.
0: You'd have been great on that, you know?
1: Mm-hmm.
0: Like, Buzz Corey and Lynn.
1: That sounds like the Wicked Witch of the
0: West. That's how you sound.
1: Oh, got
0: That's
1: it.
0: How you sound.
1: Got it.
0: Yeah, that's exactly.
1: Well, thanks,
0: that's how
1: Carl.
0: You sound to me.
1: Yeah.
0: You know?
1: Yeah. Like a witchy
0: that's
1: woman.
0: That's why I picked you for my co-host.
1: Because I sound witchy.
0: Witchy woman. Yeah.
1: Right. Well, that
0: yeah.
1: makes sense.
0: Yeah.
1: I mean, you want to pick somebody that people don't
0: well,
1: like.
0: Well, it makes me sound better. See,
1: true.
0: That's the whole thing.
1: I see. We all bring you up.
0: Yes, yes. You know what?
1: It's a good strategy.
0: Lifting the tide lifts all boats. Or what is that? How's that one? How does it say? What's that saying?
1: I don't know.
0: Lifted tides the lift the boats. You've heard of that, haven't you? Anyway, I digress. It's time for Space Patrol. You got me off topic.
1: Of course,
0: there.
1: I'm sure it's
0: my
1: fault.
0: It's all your fault.
1: Of course it is.
0: You know,
1: is.
0: Your score went down a little bit.
1: Absolutely,
0: now,
1: and deserved.
0: Yeah.
1: Deservedly
0: yeah.
1: so.
0: December 27th, 1952. This is called The Last Voyage of the Lonesome Lena. Here's part one of Space Patrol.
2: Wheat checks, rice checks, and good hot Ralston present Space Patrol. Transcribe high adventure in the wild, vast reaches of space. Missions of daring in the name of interplanetary justice. Travel into the future with Buzz Corey, Commander-in-Chief of the Space Patrol. Buzz and Happy are in the lower shaft of a secret mine on Saturn's sixth moon. As they wade through the water of the partly flooded shaft, a strange sound filters down through the mine.
3: Happy, listen. Sounds like a motor of some kind.
4: It's the mine's automatic pump. When the water reaches a certain level, it cuts on and draws off the water.
3: But, Commander, look at the water level against the wall of the shaft. It's rising.
4: You're right, Hap. That pipe isn't drawing water out, it's forcing it in. Someone reversed the pump. They're trying to drown us.
2: We'll be back in just a moment with today's Space Patrol story, The Last Voyage of the Lonesome Lena. Saturn's number six moon, Titan, has become increasingly important to the commerce of the outer planets. However, rumors of illegal activity on Titan have caused Commander Corey to send Tonga, his assistant security chief, to the Saturn satellite to investigate. Now, Buzz and Happy, aboard Space Patrol battlecruiser Terra 5, headed for Titan, are talking to Tonga by spaceophone as she reports from the satellite's chief settlement, Titan Center.
4: So you find that the chief black market items are processed foods and medical supplies, huh?
5: That's right, Commander.
4: What about those reports we received in the uranium mine? Was there anything to the sabotage rumors?
5: Well, there was no actual sabotage, but about 2 weeks ago, a couple of men did try to get inside the guarded area.
4: Were they captured?
5: No, they got away. But there haven't been any recent incidents.
4: Have you found out who's behind this black market food situation?
5: No, but there's a lot of talk about a Captain Kruger.
4: Captain Gustav Kruger?
5: Yes, he's the one. He's quite a legend in this part of the solar system.
6: I think I've heard of him, Commander. Isn't he that old-time space pilot who has the broken-down cargo ship?
4: Yes, Happy. Lonesome Lena, he calls it. He's been shuttling back and forth between Saturn's moons for years. I've never heard of him being mixed up in anything dishonest. Who gave you this information?
5: A man named Sherwin McCurdy, for one. He's behind a lot of this new development in Titan. Kruger has given McCurdy some trouble, but I don't think McCurdy takes the old gentleman too seriously.
4: Have you met Kruger?
5: No, not yet. He just got back from Saturn. He's at Titan Center spaceport repairing his ship.
4: We'll have a talk with him when we land. Meet us at the spaceport and we'll go over together.
5: Yes, sir.
4: Corey out. Well, stand by for landing, Happy.
6: Standing by, sir.
4: Kill rockets.
6: Rockets out.
4: Hit repeller ray.
6: Repeller ray on, sir.
4: Now, let's button up the ship, and then we'll have a chat with Captain Kruger.
6: So that's the Lonesome Lena. Boy, that ship must be 100 years old.
4: Well, not quite, Happy, but it has seen a lot of service.
6: It's so patched up. And look how it's pitted with meteor hits.
4: Only a real space pilot could keep it in operation.
6: Is that Kruger coming down the ladder?
4: Yes. Captain Kruger! Oh, Captain Kruger!
6: He looked right at us and then turned away.
4: Oh, I told you he was independent. Let's get over there. He's checking the hatch. Well, how's the ship, Captain?
7: Good for another 50 billion DUs.
4: With you handling it anyway. Remember me, Commander Corey?
7: Yeah, I recognized you.
4: This is my cadet, Happy.
6: Very glad to know you, Captain.
7: Have some callium seeds, cadet?
6: Some what?
7: Callium seeds. Great unraveled orbits, Commander. Don't tell me this new crop of space cadets doesn't know what callium seeds are.
6: Never heard of them, Captain.
7: Your education sure has been neglected.
4: They grow on Venus, Happy. They used to be very popular on space flights.
7: Yeah, you never get space sickness if you chew callium seeds. Not only that, but they keep you from blacking out at high acceleration.
6: Oh.
7: And out in space, you never mind the absence of gravity as long as you chew callium seeds.
4: As you can see, Happy, Captain Kruger is a pilot of the old school. He's the only pilot I know who still chews raw callium seeds.
7: Yeah. People nowadays won't touch them. Just because they stain your hands purple when you crack them. Well, Commander, you didn't come over here for a lecture on callium seeds. What's on your mind?
4: Oh, just a few questions about business.
7: Ah, I see. I suppose you've heard rumors that I'm hijacking food and selling it on the black market. Is that it?
4: There are a lot of rumors in Titan these days, Captain.
7: Yeah, and a lot of upstarts. They come in here with shiny new ships and big ideas. They act like I don't belong. I'm getting shoved around, Commander. But I'm not going to take it. I never have. I'm not going to now. Well, now, if you'll excuse me, I got some repairs to make. Lonesome Lena's in pretty bad shape.
4: All right, Captain. Come on, Happy. Let's find Tonga.
8: You can tell them for me that if Sherwin McCurdy promised delivery, they'll get it. We're a little short of spaceships here on Titan right now. Hey, look, stall them off. Promise them anything. I'll call you back later. Come in.
7: McCurdy, I want to work with you.
8: Well, Captain Kruger, glad to see you.
7: Put your hand back in your pocket, McCurdy.
8: Why, what's the matter, Captain? You seem angry.
7: Why wouldn't I be? For 10 years, I've been setting the old Lonesome Lena down on Titan any place I wanted, or on any moon in the Saturn system. Folks were mighty glad to see me whenever I rocketed in, until your crowd got here.
8: My crowd, Captain?
7: One of your hired flunkies just told me I can't sit down on the Titan Center spaceport anymore. Oh, what kind of high-handed nonsense is that?
8: It isn't nonsense, Captain. You can't put the Lonesome Lena down on this port. Well, that old bucket of bolts you call the Lonesome Lena's a menace. If I had my way, I'd report you to the Space Patrol. They'd melt up that old hulk.
7: Oh, you would. You'd melt up a ship that has helped keep people alive for the last 40 years out here on these moons.
8: Ship's out of date. It served its purpose. Now it's finished.
7: Who are you to decide whether the Lonesome Lena's finished? Why, one patch on that old battered hull is worth 10,000 of you. Melt her up, would you? I warn you, McCurdy, if you ever say that again, I'll slap you.
8: Take your hands off me. Take your...
6: All right, Captain, that's enough.
8: Commander Corey, this man attacked me. You got here just in time.
4: What's the trouble here?
8: I was merely pointing out that his spaceship violates Space Patrol safety regulations.
7: That's a bald-faced lie, McCurdy. The Lonesome Lena's safe as any ship in the space lane.
8: Does it have repeller ray equipment?
7: Well, no.
8: Does it have infrared view scope equipment?
7: I don't need it. I can land it blindfolded on any spaceport in the solar system.
8: Does it have Class A radiation shielding on the space drive?
7: Her shielding's good enough. I ought to know I built it.
8: I see, Commander. Obviously, he can't be permitted to land here at Titan Center. Those are regulations.
7: Commander, I've always respected you. Are you going to side in with this planet lubber?
4: I'm sorry, Captain Kruger, but I don't make the regulations. My job is to enforce them. There are thousands of people here in Titan Center. Their safety comes first.
7: They're safer with Lonesome Lena than with half the amateur pilots in these new ships, and you know it.
4: Captain, if we made an exception in your case, we'd have to do it for everyone. However, we won't be concerned if you have these safety devices installed.
7: But that takes money, Commander. I haven't got it. I'll never be able to get it if I can't land here to load and unload freight.
4: Well, perhaps you can work out some arrangements to land outside a 10-mile radius of Titan Center.
7: 10 miles? Might as well be 10 DUs out in space.
4: I'm sorry, Captain Kruger. There's nothing I can do.
7: You and McCurdy, have some callium seas. I won't be needing them anymore.
8: Well, Captain is very dramatic, isn't he?
4: I don't find it amusing, Mr. McCurdy. That old ship of his means more than his livelihood. It's his life.
8: Well, Commander, I wouldn't let my sympathies blind me to Captain Kruger's sharp practices.
4: What do you mean?
8: Kruger's lived by his wits. He's been a lone wolf. Now he's up against the rules of society, and instead of abiding by the rules, he takes the attitude that everyone's against him. Watch him, Commander. I confess I'm rather afraid of what he might do.
4: I'm here in Titan to prevent trouble, Mr. McCurdy. That's why I came to see you. I'd like to talk to you about conditions here.
8: Of course. Sit down.
4: All right, now, I just want to make an appointment. I have a few matters to talk over first with my assistant security chief, Tonga, back at our temporary...
0: And that's the first portion of Space Patrol from December 27, 1952, with Ed Kemmer in The Last Voyage of the Lonesome Lena. We'll get back to it and more of Hollywood 360 after this.
9: With SRN News, I'm Ron Taylor. Iran and U.S. negotiators on their way to a venue in Switzerland to discuss details of their interim agreement to halt the war. This comes after Iran said it closed the Strait of Hormuz due to Israel's attacks in Lebanon. President Trump, in response, threatening to impose tolls in the waterway if a final deal isn't reached within 60 days. Talks mediated by Pakistan and Qatar are set to begin later today. Los Angeles Mayor Karen Bass declaring an emergency Saturday to ensure the city gets the resources it needs to fight a large warehouse fire that's been sending large plumes of smoke in the air. That fire at a privately owned cold storage warehouse in the city's Boyle Heights neighborhood started Wednesday, prompting shelter-in-place orders in the area because of the risk of hazardous air. With Father's Day today, Americans expecting to spend big. The National Retail Federation annual survey saying they expect Americans to spend around $227 on Father's Day.
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0: With SRN News, I'm Ron Taylor. U.S. and Iranian negotiators have arrived at a venue in Switzerland to discuss details of their interim agreement to halt the war. This comes after Iran said it closed the Strait of Hormuz due to Israel's attacks in Lebanon. President Trump, in response, threatened to impose tolls in the waterway if a final deal isn't reached in 60 days. Talks mediated by Pakistan and Qatar are set to begin today. Los Angeles Mayor Karen Bass declaring an emergency yesterday to ensure the city gets the resources it needs to fight a large warehouse fire that sent large plumes of smoke into the air. The fire at a privately owned cold storage warehouse in the city's Boyle Heights neighborhood started Wednesday, prompting shelter in place outdoors and orders in the area because of the risk of hazardous air. And a large fire that almost completely destroyed a luxury resort in Dominican Republic put 1,700 people, guests, out of commission.
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5: News this hour from Town Hall. I'm Ron Taylor. U.S. and Iranian officials say are in Switzerland for negotiations.
6: Iran says it closed the Strait of Hormuz because of Israel's continued attacks in Lebanon, where the death toll in that war now surpasses 4,000 people. Iran also warns that while Iran's negotiators are going to Switzerland for talks with the United States on their interim agreement, not much will likely happen if that fighting does not stop. An interim deal is meant to stop fighting on all fronts, Vice President J.D. Vance told Fox News Channel's Fox and Friends Weekend.
7: These things are always a little bit in flux. Jared and Steve have been on the ground now for a few hours, dealing with some of the technical elements of this negotiation.
6: Meanwhile, the U.S. Central Command is disputing Iran's claim of closing the strait, saying that Iran does not control the strait and that traffic continues to flow with U.S. forces monitoring the situation. And Lisa Dwyer.
5: Something that is flowing through the Strait of Hormuz is cargo. Bob Agnew has more on this story.
8: Maritime data company Lloyd's List Intelligence says major ship owners have begun moving their vessels through the strait. It's the first time they've been able to do that in more than 100 days. The strait is a critical passageway, especially for the world's oil and natural gas. Lloyd's List estimated that 550 merchant vessels are all part of the months-long bottleneck, including 160 tankers, 200 bulk carriers, 60 container ships, and 10 vehicle carriers. Bob Agnew reporting.
5: Today is Father's Day, and Americans are expected to spend big. The National Retail Federation's annual survey projects Father's Day spending this year to hit a record $28 billion. They said over half those celebrating will treat them to a special outing. 60% plan on getting him a card, while 58% plan on buying Dad some new clothes. News and analysis at townhall.com.
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12: Hello, Florida. This is Joe Mullins of the Live Workshop Play Show, and welcome to the beautiful state of Florida, one of the most beautiful places in the world. What an amazing weekend we have. Hello to our Florida listeners, but I also got to welcome our national listeners. This show now has gone national. It's played in many different areas of the country. I want to say hello to you guys as well. But if you're traveling to Florida, if you're visiting, if you live here, we want to welcome you here. If you're not and you're streaming from another area, we want to say hello to you. Welcome to you to Florida sometime soon. Because at some point, most everybody in this country is going to come to this beautiful state to live, work, shop, and play. Today's guest, I've got Chris Ullman with me. Chris, welcome to the show today.
13: It's great to be with you, Joe. I wish I was in Florida, though.
12: Yeah, but you know what? We were just talking about a few things and how we also not long ago had something on our ballot that streams with something you guys are talking about. Now, you're the president of Eagle Forum, and Eagle Forum is a grassroots pro-family organization, and you guys are basically a voice for pro-family, some of the challenges and things that we see in this world, and especially the last few years when we had the different administration in, it seemed like family wasn't important anymore. It was more about equal rights and being able to say and do things to break down family values and cultures more than support them. Well, we've seen a shift, but there's still some things lingering out there that we have to pay attention to. One of them is very important. I am a sports and entertainment agent. I do a lot of traveling. A lot of our listeners know I travel to the major events. I was just in Atlanta. I was just in Vegas not too long ago. One of the things that I notice, and I've said it many times, I can go to these places and I can smell a crazy aroma, and I know exactly what it is, and I'll make a comment on it, and I'll go, the first thing I have to ask myself now, is this legal in this state? Is this something permissible, or is somebody doing this? And that's the smell of marijuana. A lot of my listeners know, and I haven't shared with you, I'm 14 years in recovery from drugs and alcohol.
13: Congratulations.
12: I have not had a drink of liquor or alcohol since August 16th, 2011. I haven't sniffed a bit of cocaine since August 2011. I haven't taken a pill. I haven't done any of those kind of things since 2000. I haven't smoked a joint since August 16th, 2011. When I get in those elevators and I'm going in those places, I'm thinking people have rallied and they've said why they need to use it, what they need to do. There's several things that come into mind. Number one, am I going to breathe this and relapse? Is that fair for me? Am I going to smell this? Am I going to get drug tested, which I don't anymore, but I did. And I always worried when I went to events, if I breathed in the secondhand smoke, would I fail a drug test? Could I lose my job? Could I lose my path? Could I lose my career? And number three, do I really want to go get in a car and smell marijuana with a person that's getting in a car right across from me? Are they going to be inebriated? Are they going to be able to drive and be functional? So there's a lot of questions out there, but you guys' mission is y'all have taken on the 420 movement, the cannabis. Florida just recently had it on the ballots, and we were scared to death that we were going to get it passed. When I was in Vegas, I stood outside a bus stop, and I watched people just sit at that bus stop. The buses come and go. They never had intention to get on. They were sitting there smoking marijuana high as a kite, and they were saying it was for medical reasons.
13: Right.
12: They had stress. They had anxiety. Matter of fact, everywhere I went, there was a little booth every few blocks that said, do you have stress in your life? We can give you your medical marijuana card. And I went, well, I do have stress, and I'm thinking, here it is 14 years later, I'm sober. Where's the world gone to? Where have we changed?
13: Yeah.
12: I can actually go get my drugs legally now? That almost ended my life? How are you guys addressing that and using public information to let people know there's a different side to this marijuana?
13: Well, thank you. Thank you for telling me your story. And you brought up some points I really didn't even think about, of the impact of secondhand marijuana smoke on former users who are trying to quit. That's obviously a problem. But we at Eagle Forum, we're very concerned about recreational use of marijuana, which is legal in 24 states, but also the medical use of marijuana. 40 states have legalized medical marijuana, but medical marijuana is nothing more than recreational with a little hall pass. You're supposed to go to your doctor, but we've had people even in Utah who, a guy who went in and said, I hurt my arm in a go-kart accident, he got his medical marijuana card. Marijuana is not medicine. It's actually anti-medicine. There are significant health impacts of marijuana use and very, very little benefits to it. Now, I will say the FDA has regulated pharmaceuticals that contain THC pills for cancer patients to help with appetite and things like that. We are not opposed to that. Those are pharmaceutical drugs. We are opposed to the idea of just marijuana pot shops and people self-diagnosing, self-dosing, and using marijuana with the excuse that somehow it's medicine, because we know that it's not medicine.
12: What I see with marijuana is no different than cocaine. When I went into recovery and I told the doctor, he said, hey, what are you doing? Let's talk about your drugs and let's talk about your alcohol use. I went in totally understanding I was going to probably have to give up cocaine use. I didn't want to give up my alcohol use. I didn't understand marijuana and I didn't understand the pills. But I do know I went to a doctor, and you were talking about medical cards and medical things happening. I went to a doctor and said, hey, doc, I've been doing cocaine for 4 years now, every day. And I'm getting a little nervous about it. But one of the biggest things I hate about it is coming off of it. And I said, I just don't like coming off of it. And it's so brutal. So I stay on it. And the doctor said, well, I'm going to give you Klonopin or Xanax, and it'll help you come down off cocaine. So in my mind, I was going to take that Xanax, and it was going to make me not mind coming off of it, and I wouldn't do cocaine again for a while. Well, what it did to the addictive personality in me is I'd come down off cocaine, and then all of a sudden I'd do a little more cocaine, and then I'd need to come back up again, and then I would start coming down because I needed to come off of it. So I'd do the pill, and it just was up and down all day long. All day long. It never stopped. Then all of a sudden I went to a doctor, and I said, I've been doing this for 8 years now. I've been doing it every day of my life. I got 2 degrees and a master's. I'm a little concerned that I might be getting addicted. I was already well addicted. I was just in denial and didn't understand it. Well, the same medical doctor said, we really don't know a lot about addiction. This was in 2008, 2009. He said, but I have heard Vicodin can help you with the cravings of cocaine. Yeah. So he gave me Vicodin.
13: Wow.
12: I started taking Vicodin, drinking alcohol, taking Klonopin, doing cocaine. All of a sudden, I go to the doctor and I said, doc, I can't go to bed. I'm exhausted and I can't go to bed. I've been up and I cannot go to bed. To me, quit doing cocaine and get it out of your system and you'll sleep normal again. So he goes, here, take Ambien. So now all of a sudden I'm addicted to cocaine, alcohol, Vicodin, Ambien, and Klonopin. And I'm taking about 18 a day. I go to the doctor and I'm using marijuana to kind of balance it out. And I go to the doctor and the doctor says, you know, you like the cocaine because you're ADHD and cocaine calms you. And I said, it does. It really calms me. He said, it's like Adderall. And I said, well, then maybe I should just start taking Adderall. He said at that moment, more people are addicted to Adderall in this treatment facility than they are cocaine. So I said, what do I do? I don't know what to do. I said, you know, so doctors giving this medical advice and giving these pills and giving this marijuana, giving these tablets, giving these opioids, this is what the problem is. We seem to want to medicate things that in treatment, I learned it was mindfulness. It was becoming aware of your surroundings. It was mental health, working on your mind, getting stronger, developing a relationship with God, having a higher power that I could go to and say, okay, God, I can't handle these problems today. So instead of needing to take a drug to escape from them, I'm going to turn them over to you and trust that they will be resolved at the right time, at the right moment, the right way. That's having a higher power. Having a God.
13: Yeah.
12: Jesus is my higher power, but if somebody don't want to use the word Jesus, they can call him whatever. But using a drug for these reasons is not going to work. So we play the tape ahead. We've got marijuana now. Marijuana is the same way. You got all these things, reasons people say they need to use them. Nothing really backing it. Marijuana now, what scares me with it is I could do cocaine and nobody around me could get affected. You can smoke marijuana. And my God, when we went to the concerts when we were in our 17, 18-year-old stages of our life, I remember going to some concerts and I'd walk out of there with my head spinning. And I'd be like, oh, my God, I think I just smoked a joint. And I turned around and I said, this is dangerous going to stuff like this. So my comment would be, how do y'all educate and get people to understand that there's side effects with this stuff and there's secondary things in a state like Florida, Virginia? If we pass that in there, we're not enabling the people that need the marijuana. We're now impacting the people that don't need it, that are trying to stay away from it, or that, in my case, it's life or death not to breathe that stuff.
13: That is a great point. And what we're also doing is telling children that marijuana, either smoking it or gummies, is actually medicine, that it will help you with your insomnia, that it will help you with your anxiety. And we have seen, if you look into the medical literature, that actually sleeplessness, not being able to sleep, is a side effect of overusing marijuana. We see that actually marijuana does not help people come off opioids and stronger drugs, but we're pushing this idea that it is medicine, and it is not medicine. It is addictive. 30% of Americans who use marijuana are addicted to its use, are daily users. We just came out with a new book called Throwing Children Under the Cannabis that explains, not in scientific terms, but in plain English terms, about what is involved, what's involved in the industry. Another thing that we didn't even talk about was that Chinese companies are coming in, buying farmland and growing marijuana to sell to Americans. That is not a healthy thing to do. We see that there's a huge tax windfall. There's safety concerns. I live in the D.C. area. We have the Capitol Beltway. For anyone who's ever been here, it's a major 4 lanes in each direction highway. You can drive down the highway with your window open and you can smell marijuana. How much marijuana do you have to be smoking for me to be going 65 miles an hour in my car and be able to smell it on the highway?
12: Wow.
13: That is a

0: the rhetoric that this is just a harmless drug and, oh, just take it, you'll be able to sleep. Oh, it's fun, it's whatever. It's not. It is dangerous.
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1: And we want to welcome you back. Now, Chris, you brought up a good point, too. And as we're talking, the marijuana, when you're smelling it and you're breathing it, 10 years ago, 15 years ago, we smoked marijuana and it made us where we couldn't even think straight. We were slow. It made our decisions cloudy. I remember sitting there in college trying to have a conversation and I was like, I could not grasp my thought.
0: Right.
1: How is marijuana back in the 80s and 90s when we did it bad for you? But now that when we do it in 2026 or whatever you want to say, now all of a sudden it's medically needed and it doesn't have that impact and it's not a bad drug and it won't hurt you doing everyday things. I couldn't do everyday things back then doing it.
0: Right.
1: Now all of a sudden, what has happened between now and then? Is it not the same marijuana? Because I'm breathing it and it does the same thing.
0: Well, you know what? It is not the same marijuana, but it's not less, there's not less THC in it. There's actually more. Growers have been able to figure out how to grow the plant to yield more, a higher level of THC. So a lot of people like me and other advocates against marijuana say it's not your mother's marijuana. It's much stronger. There's, 90% THC, where the stuff that people smoked back in the 70s and 80s, when I went to Grateful Dead concerts, was like 4 to 5% THC. So it's really a marketing campaign. Like big tobacco, there is big weed that wants to make a lot of money. So they're saying it's safer. And the other thing is, when you go into these pot shops, and we have them now in Virginia, there's stuff, all different levels of THC, but the user is dosing him or herself. Unlike when you go and get an Adderall prescription, the doctor might say 5 milligrams a day, 10 milligrams a day. You as the user gets to decide what your dosage is going to be. Is it going to be a gummy that's, 50% THC? Is it going to be a gummy that's 90%? Are you just going to buy the flowers and the buds, whatever it is? So it's not the same pot. It's worse. It's much stronger and much more dangerous. And we know the impact on the developing mind. I mean, it creates all kinds of memory issues. Right now it's prescribed to a lot of older people. This will help you with arthritis or whatever else. People who might already have dementia or memory issues, but it destroys the adolescent brain. We know that. We know that it has lasting impact, losing IQ points for people who start when they're, 14, 15, 16, all the way up to 26 and 30 years old, it can impact your brain. So it's not the same marijuana. It's worse.
1: Yeah, and that's what my point was saying. Back then, it wasn't any better to be able to drive on. It's like alcohol. Alcohol, right? Back then, you couldn't drive. You could get a DUI. The only difference between alcohol today and back then is the alcohol now has flavors in it. It's got different things, but they can actually increase it more. So it's not any less dangerous. It's more, but now you've got forms of vape.

0: vaping you can put the marijuana in. You've got forms of gummies and edibles you can put the marijuana in. It's still going to have the same effect. And that's what I'm trying to tell you, but more intense.
1: More so. And toxins in, especially the vape pens and stuff like that, the toxins that might be mixed in that, again, because anybody can grow it, anybody can manufacture it, there are a lot of dangers. It's actually four times the amount of tar that cigarettes have. So it's worse on your lungs. And what other medication is smoked? Let's just talk about smoking pot. No other medication is smoked. But yet there's this move by the Department of Justice, by the FDA to determine that marijuana is medicine, and it just simply is not. It's anti-medicine.
0: Right. It's something that, again, I had asked about Adderall and cocaine in the comparison, and they said, well, cocaine, you're self-medicating yourself. You're giving yourself unbelievable doses of something to control the ADHD in you. And I told him, I used to love it. You could, one person could do cocaine and they could go clean a room and do some amazing things, have energy. I do cocaine and I can sit and focus. It was a focus drug for me. And I said, why is it a problem then if it does that to me? It makes me normal and calm. And they said, because you have no regulation over it. You're wearing your heart out. You're killing yourself. You're destroying yourself. I said, well, I'm not hurting anyone. And then immediately a lot of loved ones like my mother came to me and said, you're hurting me. I had to bury your father when you were two. I'm not burying my child. Those were some powerful words. And as I grow up and become more of a man and more of years have passed, I realize the devastation I could have given my family by burying me over a drug overdose. The legacy that I would have left to my kids by having a drug overdose. That's not what God put us here on this earth for. That's not why he put us here. That's some of the devil's tools to distract us and make us think that. So when you look at making marijuana legalized and you don't think about the repercussions, there's a lot of people with secondary lung cancer from people who thought smoking was cool and okay that are dealing with it today. There's a lot of people out there with the marijuana that are going to deal with addiction relapses. They're going to deal with car accidents, all kind of things from people smoking marijuana and doing it, thinking it's okay. How can people get involved in your organization, and how can they help, and how can they fight off? Florida fought it off last year, and we won.
1: I know.
0: We won.
1: Yes.
0: We kept it from coming here, and I was praying to God. I was ready to move. I was actually considering Virginia as one of the states. I said, I'm moving and getting out of here if they legalize marijuana, because I do not want to breathe that skunk smell all day long as I'm walking around like you do in Vegas and places like that. Colorado, that's another one. But how do people get involved with your organization, and how can they protect their state, their communities from having it overcome them?
1: Well, you can reach us at eagleforum.org, and you can order our new book called Throwing Children Under the Cannabis. We also have state chapters. We've got a state chapter in Florida, Georgia, Alabama, Tennessee, Utah, California, Nevada, Illinois, Washington State, all over the country. We're looking for more members to form more states. But this booklet is really important because it will help you talk about it in a way that we can talk to our friends and neighbors. And our state chapters get involved at the state level. So we have been able to fight it off in some states. And we also have suggestions for regulations if you do have legalized marijuana. So about labeling, about making sure that there's testing done on it, making sure that if it is prescribed, it's prescribed for a doctor in person. Alabama did something maybe your viewers would be interested in. There's a drug called Accutane for acne. My daughters were on it. And young women who take Accutane have to have a blood test, a pregnancy test, every 30 days because it's very harmful to the unborn child. Marijuana is very harmful to the unborn. So what Alabama did in their medical marijuana program is they required women of childbearing age to go through the same Accutane type process of getting a negative pregnancy test every month before they could get their marijuana card to make sure that pregnant women are not able to get a medical marijuana card. So there's a lot of different things we can do, and we're working on all of them, from fighting rescheduling to regulating states that have already legalized to repealing legalization in states that are willing to do it.
0: Chris,
1: so it's eagleforum.org.
0: I love the fact that you guys are working with kids and getting with them. When I went into treatment, I remember looking at the guy and saying, this 12-step program, this education, this stuff should be taught in schools. Mm-hmm. I thought I was going out having a fun time with my friends. I didn't realize I was beginning a life of addiction that almost took my life and took everything that meant anything away from me. The fact that we have groups like you guys, and the fact that we're putting messages out there to kids gives them hope and gives them a chance in a society that doesn't look so good. Because we have made everything over the last decade that God called sin be politically correct. Mm-hmm. And you're not going to change what the reaper, you can call it something different, but the outcomes of it aren't going to be any different. And the outcomes of using drugs to escape pain, to relax, to go to a different realm are never going to play out good for a family, for a person, or for a community. Thank you for the stuff you guys do, and thank you for working with these kids.
1: Oh, you're very welcome. And thank you for sharing your story. You have actually inspired me to go out and say what the dangers are to people who are struggling or have been addicted in the past. I think that's a very powerful argument.
0: It's terrifying when I smell that and think this could go back. I you know, alcohol's one thing. The drug's one thing. I've seen it around me a lot. I have a strong relationship with God. I have a strong program. But at the end of the day, I don't want something chemically. There are people addicted to things chemically that if they put it into their body, they'll go to another realm. I don't think I'm that way. I haven't shown any sign of it, but that doesn't mean the next person and the next person. And if you don't care about yourself, at least care about that impact on that person. Because I'm going to tell you, my kids, I don't want to ever think about them seeing the addictive part of me come back in my lifetime. And ever have to deal with those repercussions.
1: Well, congratulations. We'll be praying for you, and we support you 100%. You know, it's all about your relationship with God and relationship with other people. But when we tell kids they can have a relationship with drugs that will take the place of healthy relationships, it's really damaging.
0: It really is. But thank you for doing that, what you're doing, and keep that message strong, and we'll be glad to have you on anytime.
1: All right, great.
0: And remember, Florida, and remember, America, we have the greatest country in the world. If you can't see that naturally, if you're not paying attention to the beauty that this country offers, take a step back and reevaluate where you are in life. Don't let things get so crazy in your life that you go to a drug or something to alter or make you be able to cope with it. We have the best country in the world. We've got the greatest people. And we're a country that stands behind God. When we stay that way, when we live that way, we will remain that way. Have a great weekend. And remember, live, workshop, play Florida. Listen to us anytime on YouTube, The Joe Mullen Show, or Instagram, The Joe Mullen Show. You can pick up our shows there. We look forward to seeing you in a future broadcast. And if you got any ideas, please reach out and let us know. Have a great weekend.
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3: With SRN News, I'm Ron Taylor. Vice President J.D. Vance has landed in Switzerland to help launch negotiations with Iranian leaders over Tehran's nuclear program. The talks aim to solidify an interim deal to end the war in Iran. The negotiations involving top U.S. and Iranian officials are crucial for global security and the economy. Vance's arrival was delayed due to escalating fighting in Lebanon between Israel and Hezbollah. The situation is tense, with Iran claiming to have closed the Strait of Hormuz, a key oil transit route. U.S. Central Command disputes this, saying traffic continues. The talks include Qatari mediators and Pakistani leaders. Father's Day is today, and Americans are expected to spend big. The National Retail Federation's annual survey projects Father's Day spending this year to hit a record $28 billion. 60% plan on getting Father's Day cards. 58% will buy dad new clothes. This is SRN News.
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13: And Jason Jones of SCORE and myself, Christopher Hart, along with our guest today, Dr. Lane Powell of Tech Sassy Girls. And you can find them at techsassygirls.org. And girls is G-I-R-L-Z, as in zebra. Dr. Powell, you mentioned that while you were at the University of Florida, you noticed that not a lot of young ladies were taking the kind of courses, you know, these tech courses like you were. And then you mentioned that you were a counselor at UCF. Did you see the same shall we call it, phenomena there as you were working with girls starting off at UCF?
14: Yes, and so my role at UCF as a counselor was really to help students identify what their major is and also help them develop their coursework. I did not work with the students who were pursuing STEM majors at the time. The counselors that worked in the office, they were able to work within various disciplines or, you know, students with various majors. So mine was more of the liberal arts background. But one of the things that I did notice was that there was this void in terms of women pursuing these STEM careers. And I have to say, Christopher, the numbers haven't really changed that much. So when we think about computing and we think about the percentage of women in computing, 3% of Black women are in computing, 2% are Hispanic. And so we really do have a lot of work to do in this space in order to move the needle and move the numbers in terms of the number of women who are actually pursuing these degrees.
13: Jason?
15: Yep. Yeah, you actually just answered my question there. But so you were noticing this trend, obviously, back then as a counselor. Did you end up going into, like, corporate world after that? Or, like, what happened there between being a counselor and then starting Tech Sassy Girls?
14: So, great question. I actually continue along that trajectory. I stayed as a counselor for 2 years and then got promoted to run the director, as director of programs in the College of Education. And I worked with students who were interested in becoming teachers. We ran a scholarship program for their students and provided support for them as well. But at that time, I still had this inkling in the back of my head, you know, I have to be able to solve this problem. There has to be a way for me to make a difference in my community. And so in 2012, I started Tech Sassy Girls. And when I mentioned it to my husband initially, Courtney, he was all in. He did not, you know, he said, let's do this. We'll figure out a way. We didn't have any resources at the time. I used my own savings in order to start the organization. And our very first event was actually held at the National Entrepreneur Center in 2012. We held our first conference, and we had 40 students on a Saturday morning that came to learn about careers in STEM, and they also came to learn about how to make websites. That was our first attempt at introducing STEM to young girls.
15: Was that like a partnership with the NEC, or did you just like rent the space there?
14: So it was a partnership with the NEC. They donated the space to us, and I shared with them what we were trying to do. Jerry Ross was the executive director at the time, and shared with him and his team what we were trying to do. And the African American Chamber also was being run by Dr. Spoonie at the time, and once I shared the vision with them, they were all on board with what I was trying to do. And so they donated the space to us. And on Saturday morning, half a day, we shared careers about STEM with the young ladies. We had a panel come on and talk about their various professions. And we also taught them how to build websites. So from there, fast forward to 2016. We outgrew the space at the NEC. They said, we love you, but you got to go. And we forged a partnership at the University of Central Florida through the College of Engineering and Computer Science. And that's where we began to hold our conferences, our annual conferences.
13: And you're still there?
14: Well, interestingly enough, back in 2022, we had about 700 girls at the University of Central Florida. We outgrew that space essentially because we needed space in order for us to have a lot of different workshops at the same time. And so from there, we partnered with OCPS CTE offices. We held our conference there. We also partnered with Seminole State College, and we held our conference there. And last year, we tried something different, which was to take our conference out to the school, and that model worked really, really well. And I think that that's what we'll be doing going forward.
13: Okay. I'm sorry. Go ahead, Jason.
15: Yeah. How do you know how to do all this in terms of like partnerships and stuff? Is that something that you just kind of learned as you went along?
14: I did. I knew nothing about running a nonprofit. I worked at universities, you know, Penn State. I worked in the graduate student office. I also worked at UCF, and I knew that from observing my mentors and my supervisors that nothing got done alone. You had to have a team, and you had to have partnerships in order to do that. And so I just began requesting meetings with different people to share our vision for what I wanted Central Florida to look like. And our very first sponsor was White House Networks. I met with the vice president at the time, and I shared with him what we were doing. And he said, how can I help you? How can I support? Michelle Champagne, was the vice president at the time. And I didn't know what to ask for Christopher and Jason. So I said, hey, can you sponsor lunch? And he said, that's all, sure. And they sponsored our first conference, and they sponsored the lunch. And from there, I knew that we had something meaningful and worthwhile because the students showed up. They stayed. They were excited. They shared with their parents what they learned that day. And that really gave us the blueprint for leveraging and creating these additional partnerships with various companies within Central Florida.
15: Awesome. Christopher?
13: Okay. We're speaking with Dr. Lane Powell today of TechSassyGirls.org, which you said you established in 2012, correct?
14: Yes.
13: Okay, and it focuses on STEM. We've mentioned STEM. Of course, that's an acronym for science. Correct me if I get this wrong. Science, technology, engineering, and mathematics?
14: Absolutely.
13: All right. And, of course, these fields have traditionally been, quote-unquote, men's fields, right? But more and more women are going to these. But as you said, the numbers for Hispanic and Black girls, women, just isn't there. So what is Tech Sassy Girls doing to attract these girls in to STEM?
14: We do this through a number of programs. We have our Tech Sassy Girls program, which is our after-school program in partnership with our school district in Central Florida. We also have a Pearls in Tech program, which is our workforce development program for high school students. And Tech Your Impact is our newest program for high school students. We really place emphasis on solving problems. Every single day, there are kids sitting in underfunded classrooms with billion-dollar minds, but they have zero runway. And it's not because they lack ability. It's because they didn't know that the door existed for them to go through. And so that's the problem we exist to solve, is helping unlock some of that potential so that they can solve problems within their communities.
13: Do you think that, is it difficult working with schools, or do you think that they don't do enough to encourage girls in this direction?
14: It's not necessarily difficult to work with the schools. I think you have to understand that the schools work within a specific ecosystem, right? It takes partnerships, and it takes community, and it takes people to care about their communities in order to invest in them. And we have to recognize that we talk a lot in this space about pipelines, STEM pipelines, talent pipelines, but you really can't build a pipeline into a community that you've never invested in. And that's where I think these partnerships with the school districts work really well, because we add additional programming that may not necessarily be able, that students may not be able to access during the day. So our after-school programs and our out-of-school time programs really supplement what the kids are learning in school. And through the different programs that we offer, we're able to show them that there are so many various aspects of STEM, and they belong in it.
13: Okay. And the... By the way, why did you go with girls with a Z? I got to ask you that.
14: We had to be sassy. We wanted to be something different.
16: It fits.
14: We wanted to...
16: All right. I'm sorry. Finish your thought, please. Yeah.
14: No, we wanted something sassy. We wanted something different. We wanted something memorable, and that's why we chose letter Z.
16: All right, we got Jason Jones and myself, Christopher Hart, when our guest today is Dr. Lane Powell of Tech Sassy Girls, and that's TechSassyGirls.org. That's with a Z. And Jason, why don't you just go ahead and reframe your question? Dr. Powell answered the first part of it in terms of how many young ladies have gone through there, but it's worth saying again, so go ahead and ask it again.
15: Yeah, so I think you said around 3,000 or more have come through the program.
14: Yes.
15: Yeah. And so is there like job training? Do they end up getting jobs in STEM or do they come back and help out with the program? What does that look like?
14: They do actually come back and volunteer with the program. One of the earliest stories I can remember is a young lady by the name of Naya Butler Craig. She started in our college prep program. This was in partnership with UCF downtown. And the professor that we worked with was Dr. Stella Young. And she and I developed a program where students could come in for SAT and ACT tutoring. We had professors that would help the students with their college applications. They would help them with interviewing the students to get them ready for their college interviews. And so Naya came to us, and she had a vision and a dream of going to pursue her degree in aerospace engineering at Embry-Riddle University. And so she went on to get her a bachelor's degree from Embry-Riddle, and I'm happy to report that she recently just completed her PhD in aerospace engineering from Georgia Tech. But Naya has been one of the consistent ones in our program who comes back and she talks to the young ladies. She volunteered at our conferences. She has poured into these young ladies because she also understands the importance of the young ladies seeing someone who looks like her in this space. And so we're very, very proud of Naya and the work that she's doing. And just her tenacity and grit really allowed her to pursue her dream, and just very thankful for that.
15: Yeah, that's amazing. So if a young lady wanted to get involved, or if a parent is listening and they want their young lady to be involved, what do they need to do? And the second part of that is if someone wants to sponsor, what should they do?
14: So if a young lady is interested in getting involved with our programs, you know, we deliberately designed our model to go where the students are rather than waiting for them to come to us. So we embed ourselves in Title I schools, the libraries, and community centers in underserved areas. We also offer programs at no cost to participants, so we remove that financial barrier that usually filters out the kids who need us most. And the best way for the students to connect with us is through their school, because our partnerships lie with the school districts in Central Florida. And in terms of sponsoring our program, our funding comes from grants and corporate partners. So, you know, one thing that I was very clear on, even though we are in Title I schools and in underserved areas, we serve all girls and all students, and their zip code really never determines whether, you know, they get access to quality STEM education. So if someone believes in that mission and wants to invest, they can go on our website at TechSassyGirls.org and donate, and they can also reach out to us so that we can structure a fruitful partnership.
16: At what age, ideally, should children be encouraged, young ladies, I mean, be encouraged to go into these sort of things? At what age do you think they're ready for that?
14: The research shows us that students start losing interest in math and science around middle school. So if there are opportunities for us to encourage students at an earlier age, I would definitely say at the elementary school level, because that's when their curiosity is really high and their interest is peaked. And if we're able to sustain that interest throughout middle school and high school, then we have a better success of them actually pursuing a STEM field.
16: It's also when they like to do things with their hands a lot more.
14: Yes.
16: And you mentioned that your boyfriend, now husband, built your computer that you used all during University of Florida. Do you think that sort of thing would be helpful, you know, to have sort of these kits in schools that, you know, to get hands-on, to get the kids build computers? I mean, they're always, using them. Why not have them really understand how they work and look under the hood kind of thing, right?
14: Absolutely. And actually, Christopher, it was my late brother, Israel, who built my first computer.
16: I'm sorry.
14: No worries. And that's when I really became interested in it. And ironically enough, we do offer workshops on how to build a computer. Most recently, we've done workshops on building a guitar, so we leverage machine learning in order to do that. The students are using AI to build their album covers, and once they're done with the workshop, we actually teach them a little bit about music, and they play a couple of chords. But absolutely, there's nothing better, there's no better way to show a student how to tinker than to actually allow them to tinker on their own. And my husband, through his company, Ace Applications, he provides technology solutions for businesses, schools, and government agencies. And so his team has also been instrumental in volunteering their time and pouring back into our students as well. He's hired them as interns. They've worked on really cool projects so that they can get a better idea of what software development and project management entails.
16: Are you also working with local tech companies to try to get them to help reach out?
14: Yeah, so through our volunteer program, we get various corporations and companies that come in and help us with our workshops. They also help with our conference. They speak at our annual conference. They'll host workshops sometimes as well through our events. And so we have what's called Tech Trek, where we take students to various companies within Central Florida, and they learn behind the scenes of what a day in the life of an engineer is or a data scientist. And so for the past couple of summers, we've partnered with Electronic Arts, and we've been able to take the students there. We host a career panel. They're there for most of the day, and they learn about how games are built, what it entails, how many moving parts and components there are to game development, the people who are involved. So it really gives them a good sense and a good idea of those various careers in gaming. And we partner with other organizations, just the same, Lockheed Martin, Orlando Magic, just to name a few, Amazon, in order to expose students to these various STEM disciplines.
16: Okay, Jason?
15: Yeah, Lane, so you mentioned AI earlier. Now, you've been doing this for some time now. So how has the technology landscape impacted or impact, you know, what you were doing then versus what you're doing now, or has it been pretty much the same?
14: It hasn't been the same. Technology has changed the way we operate significantly. And through our Pearls in Tech program and our Tech Your Impact program, these high school students are earning industry certification through our partnership with Grow with Google. And so through our accelerators during the summer, they're with us for 4 weeks, and they earn a $1,200 stipend. They're learning about AI. They're identifying a problem within their community to solve, and they're creating chatbots in order to solve that community problem. One of the students in our program, Nisi, just got back from D.C. a couple months ago, where we submitted her project actually through the Congressional App Challenge. And so she won for her district. That was Congressman Darren Soto's district. And she had an opportunity to go to Capitol Hill and share about the project that she created, the app that she created, which is Hurricane Helpers, that helps Central Florida residents identify resources available during hurricane prep and also during hurricane season. And if you're impacted by the hurricane, these are the resources that you would need. So our students are really thinking creatively and thinking outside of themselves and leveraging AI and technology to solve some of these problems within their community.
16: How is AI affecting what you're trying to do? Is it making it easier or harder?
14: Well, I think part of it is really looking at the ethical use of AI. We start each of our cohorts and our workshops with that first. And we also share with them the inherent biases that exist within AI as well, and that it hallucinates and that it's not the end-all be-all. It is a tool. So I think if we can get students to understand that it's a tool, they can use it responsibly, it can help them, you know, further enhance their efforts and help them work more efficiently as well.
16: And are they receptive to that?
14: They are. I think once what we've been able to do is really put it in context for them. So we encourage them to use and leverage AI for good. So how can you leverage this technology to solve a problem that could actually help your peers, help yourself, and also help your community? And that's what we try to infuse within our programs during the summer. We really don't give them any prompts or anything like that. They're responsible for going through the design thinking phase of problem solving and identifying what that problem is and then coming up with a creative solution for it. And I have to say, we've been able to do this very successfully since 2020, when we partnered with CareerSource in order to do this. And because of that partnership, we this year have been able to expand to Lake and Sumter County.
16: Excellent. We'll have to take a break at this point. When we come back, we'll continue the conversation with Dr. Lane Powell and talk a little bit more about her organization, TechSassyGirls.org, girls spelled with a Z, TechSassyGirls.org. And once again, it is a nonprofit organization, great cause, and your contributions are tax deductible.
15: What are the valuable skills that people are going to need that you see, you know, on this landscape over, like, let's say the next, gosh, things are moving so fast these days. I want to say next 5 years, but things will probably look totally different within 5 years. But, like, what do people need to start learning right now?
14: Technical skills can be taught. You know, that's the easy part. What we're seeing right now is really the ability to communicate, the ability to work in teams. Those soft skills are really what helps corporations excel and help people within, you know, those corporations excel. And so I would have to say communication skills for sure. The technical skills, you can teach yourself. You can take classes. You can come through our workshops and programs and learn those technical skills. That's great as well. But being able to have those soft skills and communicate and the ability to organize and manage a project, I think is very critical also, because regardless of what company you work for and what space you're in, you're going to have to work with other people. And being able to leverage technology is certainly a plus for that. And I would say if you aren't leveraging technology to optimize your workflow, to enhance your productivity, definitely start looking into resources and classes that can help you do that, because technology is here, AI is here, it's not going anywhere. And in order for you to get ahead and to thrive, you have to be able to leverage those skills in order to be successful.
16: Okay.
15: Well said.
16: All right. And well timed, because we are now out of time, so that will have to be the last question. Another excellent guest, though, today, Jason.
15: Yes, indeed. Thank you, Lane, for coming through.
14: Thank you so much for having me.
16: All right, absolutely. Once again, it is Tech Sassy Girls, girls spelled with a Z, .org, TechSassyGirls.org. And make sure all the young ladies that you know about Tech Sassy Girls.
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19: Breaking news this hour from townhall.com. I'm Michael Harrington.
18: U.S. and Iranian negotiators in Switzerland this morning for talks to work on key details of their interim agreement to end the Iran war. A team led by Vice President J.D. Vance will meet Iranian negotiators, including the Iranian parliamentary speaker and the foreign minister. Officials from Pakistan and Qatar are serving as mediators. The Trump administration is intensifying its crackdown on Antifa, renewing its designation of the group as a domestic terrorist organization. Here's correspondent Ken Lorman.
19: The Justice Department has charged 15 alleged Antifa members in Minnesota, accusing them of coordinating violent attacks on ICE agents and facilities. Officials say similar cases have led to arrests, convictions, and charges across several states, including Oregon, Texas, and California. The White House says it will use the full force of federal law to disrupt and prosecute organized violent networks. Ken Lorman reporting.
18: Measles is on the march in Utah. We get more on that from correspondent Bob Agnew.
20: Utah spent the past year fighting measles outbreaks in almost every county, and experts say there's no clear end in sight. Health officials worry measles cases will rise again when school starts and cold weather kicks in. International health experts are set to gather in November to determine whether the U.S. and Mexico will both keep their measles-free designations. Canada lost its last year. Bob Agnew reporting.
18: A large fire has almost completely destroyed a luxury resort in the Dominican Republic, forcing the evacuation of almost 1,700 tourists. Local media report an Italian tourist has died in the blaze, and several others have required medical attention. The Viva Dominicus Beach by Wyndham Resort is located in Bayahibe, a popular destination for U.S. and international visitors. More on these stories at townhall.com.
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0: straight ahead. Everything you need to know about the top headlines of the day and a perspective that will give you some eternity to it. 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And now, from the Connors and Sullivan Broadcast Studios, the man who is not what he wants to be, but is way grateful that he's not who he used to be, here, the Kevin.
1: Welcome aboard, Kevin McCullough. Glad to have you with us. It's That Kevin Show. All things for That Kevin Show at thatkevinshow.com. Very glad to have you and welcome you there. I got to brag on you a little bit, by the way. In the month of April, for the second month in a row, you gave us more traction at thatkevinshow.com than we'd ever had before. Set a new record for the website by leaps and bounds over where it had been previously. And in the month of May, I just have to say, when we looked at all the statistics and everything else, you tripled the amount of traffic that we had had in April. So, yes, another new record. Thanks to you. Thanks for using the website. Thanks for making it completely accessible to your life and to enjoying all the free benefits we've got there. We've got the cooking website. We've got the travel website. We have all of my commentary about news and culture and what's going on. And we're just grateful to be able to offer you all the podcasts, the TV shows, the videos, the columns. It's all there. It's in one place, thatkevinshow.com. Thank you, thank you, thank you for using it. And I also want to say this about, we are looking at a day of firsts today. And I just think we've got to acknowledge it for what it is. Brand new polling that's just been released, and what this poll found is remarkable, on that I did not expect any of the results that it came in with. A major polling organization has just released information about how Americans would like to see the war in Iran ended. And I'm going to tell you the surprising results of that in just a second. But this is also surprising. I got to throw this in here. Longtime critic of President Trump, James Carville, the raging Cajun, he's the guy that just talks crazy all the time, says Trump's just lost his mind. James Carville is praising President Trump for the efforts to bring the conflict in Iran to an end. And he says that this is a good move, and that even though he's a political opponent, he said, you know, they call it a memorandum of understanding. He said, let's be very clear about that. And let's give Trump credit where credit's due. He did what Lyndon Johnson did not do in Vietnam, just get out, Carville told News Nation this week. People that hate Donald Trump are saying that this situation is being handled well. I've got a lot of friends on the center right that I don't quite understand their position. They seem to have some degree of doubt about the deal. Look, I'm with Vice President Vance. I'm not sure that there is a deal yet, but the deal that they're going to make in order to talk about the final deal is not one that Iran wins anything in. In fact, the Vice President and then the President the day after this week said repeatedly, Iran doesn't get a dime. They don't get a dime of sanctions relief or anything else until after the 60-day negotiating period, and only then when they provide proof that they're doing what they said they would do. And by providing proof, it's not like under Obama where you let a third party go in there and say, oh, yeah, we think it's all right, wink, wink. No, we actually get to inspect and see for ourselves that it is the way it is supposed to be. Then and only then, after they've provided the proof, do they get the sanctions relief. The Strait of Hormuz is reopened. That's going to help our allies in Europe. That's going to help our allies in the region. And at the end of the day, this is how else do you want it to end? You just bomb everything until all Iranians are dead? The Iranian people want to be liberated. They want to have their nation be a member of the League of Nations, the group of nations that is well respected in the world. So I'm not going to get too distracted by people on the left or right throwing cold water on a president who's been nothing but right in almost all of his understanding of most of the negotiations that he's done around the world, and has the receipts to prove it. Now, there may be those of you that are really hardcore forever war types that just want us to get bogged down there and see a lot of Americans killed. That's not this president. But here's the thing that I started the segment off with that I'm really surprised about. And this really truly did shock me. A new poll just released asked Americans, how would you like to see the Iranian issue conflict come to an end? And the two most popular responses were, by the largest margin, 39% said complete regime change. 36% said, no, I had that backwards. 39% said a negotiated settlement, the very path that the president is on. 36% said regime change. I am shocked that 36% of Americans think that regime change is doable, much less preferable. Did we not learn the lessons of Afghanistan and Iraq? You have to let those people decide for themselves what they want their government to be. What we can do is help restrain tyrannical forces from co-opting the process and threatening all of the neighborhood with nuclear weapons. That's what we can do. But we're not going to be about picking who it is that they pick. That's up to them. We didn't do that in Venezuela. The person that took over in Venezuela after we arrested Maduro, because we had the right to arrest him because he's a criminal, he tried to kill Americans, is the person that they voted for. So at the end of the day, we're not telling these countries how to run themselves, and we're not going to be able to. But we can make Iran a lot less dangerous. We can make the region a lot more safe. And at the end of all of that, the thing that comes out of it is a realignment in the Middle East that doesn't threaten Israel, our other allies, our Arab allies, or America anymore. And that's exactly the path he's on. Anyway, I was shocked to see that the president's path that he's on, 39%, that's what the American people, in a total of 100% of the vote, 39% said negotiated settlement, 36% said complete regime change, 16% said basically strong-arming them into doing them what we want them to do, and 8% had no opinion. But that's what the poll said. And so you've got the American people basically endorsing the president's plan of action, with the vice president and the president this week both making clear that Iran's not going to get, there's no more pallets of cash. That day, that ship has sailed, it's done. We get the uranium out of there, the strait is now open, somewhat life can return to normal. We got 60 days to work out the details of getting the uranium out. And once that's done, friend, imagine a Middle East that is no longer aligned with terrorism, but is more aligned in line with the Abraham Accords, working together with one another, working for mutual benefit at the end of the day. That's what we should be aiming for. At least that's my opinion on it. I don't know what yours is. Feel free to drop me an email, thatkevinshow@gmail.com, thatkevinshow@gmail.com. Thank you also for those of you that are continuing to help us get kids to summer camp through Angel Tree Camping. It has been a remarkable summer. I'm so grateful for every one of you that helped us do that. And we have just a few more days to get as many of them there as we can. And we're gonna ask you to help a little bit more today. So I hope that you'll go with us on that journey. Again, everything you need, the podcast, even the bonus episodes that I have, the Fun Friday, the Travel Tuesday, all that stuff, the travel newsletter, the food newsletter, that's all at thatkevinshow.com, thatkevinshow.com, thatkevinshow.com. Go and be there now. And coming up, surprises beyond what you can think. I'm just going to drop a hint. Toy Story. I'm going to tell you for now. Stick around.
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0: That Kevin. Kevin McCullough.
1: All right, welcome back. Kevin McCullough, very glad to have you with us on the Friday edition. And as you're preparing for the weekend, a little good news today. Democrats across the country criticize education programs in red states, but Arkansas Governor Sarah Huckabee Sanders is touting a major achievement in her state. Listen to this. They implemented a new program which raised teacher salary from $36,000 to $50,000, created performance-based teacher bonuses, boosted literacy support, funded school safety initiatives, banned critical race theory, banned teachings related to gender identity, sexual orientation, sexually explicit materials. And here's what happened. On the new statewide exam, proficiency increased by more than 7%, and by more than 7% overall since 2024, and by more than 5% since 2025. And it looks like the 2026 numbers are going to come in even better. And the kids on the low end dropped by 5 to 8 points as well in terms of raising their overall performance. And reading proficiency in the state went from 36 to 43% in 2 years. That's a 7% increase in 2 years. This is incredible stuff, I think. Let me talk to someone who knows a bit about education. She's been a mom, and she's been very vocal about education and solutions for children. Dr. Gina Loudon is her name. You see her every weekday morning on Real America's Voice on American Morning. Dr. Gina, welcome. Good to see you.
2: Hey, great to be on your show, Kevin. It's always an honor.
1: I'm not really surprised that accountability-based reforms would begin to impact education scores statewide. But what Sarah is doing there in Arkansas really should be looked at by other public school systems across the country, no?
2: 100%. I know she's a really good friend of your show and you and me personally. And this is when meritocracies work, right? I mean, I am 100% not in favor of maintaining any form of public school system unless it is all based on merit. I love what she did. I love the message it sends to teachers, the way it shuts down the left. Like, what are they going to complain about? She increased teachers' salaries and she made scores better. What do you want?
1: Well,
2: you
1: know, and when did the union do that for teachers in the last 100
2: literally
1: years?
2: Never.
1: Yeah.
2: Yeah, well, not just the union, but the bureaucracy is so important to consider because we as taxpayers have spent so much money on this.

0: Department of Education was formed, I forget what year, back in the
1: 1979. 50s, I believe.
0: Oh, 79. Yep. Okay. Wow. Even more recent. And at that time, the U.S. was always in the very top in the world in terms of education of our children. We, since the establishment of that in 1979, thank you for remembering that for me, we've consistently been in the bottom of the bunch in the entire world.
1: You can literally say, Dr. Gina, we've gotten dumber every year that the Department of Education has existed.
0: Yeah, no doubt about it. I mean, if you didn't know, and you look at the folks here for the World Cup, all these people cleaning up their tables at McDonald's after they finish lunch. I mean, I don't know, little things like that catch me off guard once in a while, and I realize how far we've gone from being just a nation of honor, a nation of education. We don't know our history. We don't honor God. Only 27% of people are even going to put up a flag this 4th of July on our 250th anniversary as a country. What is happening here? A lot of this is because people don't know God and they don't know the true history of the United yeah. States and how our founding fathers fought for our country and all of those things. And they don't even know the concept of honor. Most kids in Gen Z can't even define the word honor. They literally don't know what it means.
1: Yeah.
0: So when you get to those kinds of fundamentals, you realize how the educational system has failed us. And this isn't lost on your audience or you or me, but the question is, what is the answer? And the answer, I believe, is to abolish the Department of Education whatsoever and let it all be private like it used to be, because kids did better then, better back then. We all know that homeschoolers do much better in actual life than do kids who went to any school, public or private. But if we are going to, realizing that not every parent is going to take the hot time to homeschool, et cetera, not every parent can, then our second best choice is to base it all on a merit system. Why yeah. not? And Governor Huckabee has been really a leader in her state. And remember for a moment, this is Arkansas. Like, they've always been at the bottom of the
1: right,
0: pile.
1: Right, right, right. Well, that's the real story here. She said, and I want to read her quote here, because I think this is kind of key to what she unlocked. She said, realizing that every single kid can learn when given the right environment, when given the right tools, and let failure not be an option. I go back yeah. to the word accountability, because when you have unions that protect teachers that aren't performing, when you have increasingly curriculums and systems that are not, you know, they're more sociologically driven than they are academically driven, and then you start mixing all of these woke nonsense things that shouldn't even be in school curriculums into the mix, no wonder the dilution of learning takes place. So she strips all that out. She says, look, you work hard. We'll give you a raise. When's the last time you got that, you know, from the Department of Education? This is literally a state taking back its educational process away from the federal government, essentially.
0: No doubt. And she's been innovative in other ways as well that I happen to be privy to just coincidentally. What a blessing for that state that has always been ridiculed and mocked and all the rest of it. I love that they have her. I love that we have her in America. But no, this is very exciting, and I think really sets the bar for other states. Now, here's the problem. This is the worst nightmare of the Democrats.
1: Yep.
0: They don't want success. They don't want intelligent graduates. They don't want teachers being adequately rewarded, because they like all of those groups of people dependent on them through their unions, where the Democrats get massive, massive campaign donations. So this is really bad news for the Democrats, and not to be partisan, but it just comes down that way. And so that's why I believe just a whole national reform. The government does not, the feds do not need to be involved in education literally at all, in my personal opinion. So I think we take it away from the hands of the biggest bureaucrats and put it in the hands of the states is okay, and hands of parents is even better. And so hopefully that's the direction we'll turn based on this success.
1: Well, I think Secretary McMahon has done a good job in dismantling everything that can be just taken apart without ultimately Congress has to vote to remove the Department of Education from existence. But the Trump administration literally has made it an empty building, and they're no longer going to meet in that building. A few months from now, they're going to be in like a single office space in a much more cost effective way, because there's no reason that we should be spending all of that. But I think you're right, Dr. Gina. And I love this because like you said, I've known Sarah for a long time, and I know her father even better, and I know the types of parents that raised her. I know what they expected of her, and I know what she expects of her kids. And you know what she's doing. She's applying that same mentality of love and strong accountability and commitment to all the children in her state. And this is what public service should actually look like. People that care. And this goes to the heart of what you were saying. If we really cared about the kids, then we wouldn't even be having the discussion of what's best for the unions or what's best for, a political party of some sort. We would be focused purely on the science of how do the kids learn best and what is it that they need to learn most. Sadly, we don't have that as the focus of our education anymore. And my last kind of TED Talk statement here is that mom and dad, no matter what school you use for your kids, whether you homeschool them, whether you put them in a Christian school, whether you put them in a private non-religious school, or whether you put them in a public school or a charter school. And I have friends that work in every one of those industries and care about the kids in every one of them. It does not matter which schooling they have long term. You are, as the parent, accountable for what they learn and how they learn. And if the system that they're in is not working, it is incumbent upon you as the parent to get them plugged into the system that does do the best for them. And I'm hesitant to say, Dr. Gina, and you didn't say this, I'm just saying this, I'm hesitant to preach this. I was homeschooled for a period of time. I'm hesitant to say that one method of education is the absolute answer for everybody all the time. I don't think that's true in the public school setting, because I think a lot of the public school curriculums are kind of designed for girls, where they learn easier in a note-taking lecture kind of format, and boys need more tactile and interactive activity. But I am going to say this, it's up to mom and dad to figure it out and to do what's right.
0: 100%. Yep.
1: Well, some good news. Some good news for parents. We can get these kids learning, and Governor Sanders is showing that it can be done without all the crazy stuff mixed in, and I'm grateful for it. Dr. Gina, thank you as always.
0: God bless you. God bless your audience and your family. Thanks, Kevin.
1: Did you find your puppy yet? I had someone write me this week.
0: Happy Father's Day.
1: Thank you.
0: Happy Father's Day, by the way. No, we have not found her. Prayers still appreciated.
1: Okay. We're just going to keep praying along those lines. Dr. Gina Loudon, watch her every weekday morning on Real America's Voice. Kevin McCullough coming right back from New York, North Away.
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4: With SRN News, I'm Michael Harrington in Washington. U.S. and Iranian negotiators in Switzerland at this hour. They're there for talks to work on key details of their interim agreement to end the Iran war. A team led by Vice President J.D. Vance will meet Iranian negotiators, including the Iranian Parliament Speaker and Foreign Minister. Officials from Pakistan and Qatar are serving as mediators. Iran has said it's closed the Strait of Hormuz again this weekend over Israel's ongoing military campaign against Iranian terrorist proxies in Lebanon. A large fire has almost completely destroyed a luxury resort in the Dominican Republic, forcing the evacuation of almost 1,700 tourists. Local media report one Italian tourist died in the blaze, and several others have been treated at the hospital. The Viva Dominicus Beach by Wyndham Resort is located in Bahia Hebe, a popular destination. This is SRN News.
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0: says from New York, That Kevin McCullough.
1: Thank you for being with us. It's That Kevin Show, thatkevinshow.com. Thankful to be kind of back at it after my little absence. But I was really thinking and praying over the last few days about how vital it is that we help every one of these children get to Angel Tree Camp this summer. Now, I have children that I'm immensely proud of. They all know the Lord. They've all made decisions for Him. They've all been publicly baptized and professed their faith in Him in a public way. But I know that part of what brought them to that place was being in a Christian camp environment for several summers in a row before they professed their acceptance of Jesus. And even as they are still of camp age now, one is now a counselor. The other two are trying to work to become one. Like, there's a desire in all of their hearts to serve the Lord through this powerful thing that happens in the summertime between kids and Bible teaching and programs and games. And I don't know exactly why it's such a magical formula, but I just tell you it is. And when you do it in a setting where you have a lake and some forests and some beautiful areas to just, you know, touch green grass and see bright stars with, you bring Jesus and you bring the reality of God's creation into that picture, and you've got a context for which any human heart will open up a little bit more naturally. But when you are a child who has lived in a gang-infested, public housing-sectored, violent, crime-ridden family and neighborhood for any period of time in your life, and you get to leave that chaos for that beauty of that camp, it really does have a powerful smack in the face, if I'm allowed to say that. More so than a blacktop can smack a face, God's love can smack us, and it won't leave a bruise. Steve Collins is back with us from Angel Tree, and it's really true, Steve. Like, the amount of softening that a camp does to a normal person is fantastic. But when it comes to these hardened kids that have seen really, really bad and hard stuff in their lives, a lot of it through no choice of their own, it's a miracle working plan.
2: It really is. The transformation is nothing short of miraculous. It's incredible to see the change take place. I think one thing that really helps for a lot of our partner camps is that we provide free trauma-informed training for all of our camping partners so that they can have some tools to work with kids who've been through trauma. And having an incarcerated parent is traumatic. And aside, even if everything else is smooth, which most of the time it's not, but having an incarcerated parent is a traumatic experience. And so there's training that we provide to all of our camping partners to better equip them to work with these kids. And there's three basic pillars of trauma-informed care. The first one, the very foundation, is connection. And that's building a connection with the kids. Now, that sounds like, oh, that's nothing, you know, that's easy. But for kids who've been through trauma, there's those walls that are built up. And so connecting and building trusting relationships is difficult for them. But at camp, they play together, they eat together, they worship together, they pray together, and these types of things build those connections, build those trusting relationships. And so the kids, as they work their way through the camp week, begin to connect with their counselors and the camp leaders and the other kids in their cabin. And then the next piece is felt safety. And felt safety is a little different than just being safe. You know, camps go to extreme measures to keep kids safe during their camp experience. But what's even more important for a kid who's been through trauma is to feel safe. So they don't care about the certifications. They don't care how strong the rope is on the rock climbing wall or how trained the lifeguards are at the lake. They want to feel safe. And that felt safety comes through personal care and contact and being there for them, making sure that they're staying hydrated and making sure that they get to their scheduled activities on time, and just having someone there watching out for them, guiding them and leading them builds that felt safety. And then the third piece is self-regulation, teaching kids that when they feel dysregulated, when they feel like their emotions are out of control, here are some things you can do to settle yourself, to calm yourself down. And it helps kids to learn to cope with these complex emotions that they're feeling, and they're able to process these things more effectively. And so we want our camp leaders to be able to effectively minister to these kids right where they're at, and they do a really good job of that.
1: That makes so much sense, and I'm so grateful that you're willing to explain the details to which Prison Fellowship feels that it's important, because these are all things that, you know, we have to think about. And as parents, particularly, we worry about our kids being safe. But kids that have incarcerated parents may not even be aware of their kid, of their parent worrying about them in any way. So this is a truly amazing thing. And friends, I just can't express to you how important it is that the 162 names that we had, I've called it my Project 162. We're trying to get all 162 kids to camp, and we've got a long way to go. We had some trouble with the phone lines early on, so if you tried to call earlier and you weren't able to get through, or it was overnight, or some other time, and you just weren't able to make it happen, please go to the website, thatkevinshow.com, the Angel Tree banner at the top of the page, thatkevinshow.com, the Angel Tree banner at the top of the page, on the homepage, and give your best gift. Because every $200 that comes in, another kid gets to go to camp. 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
6: In the War of 1812, our nation fought and won America's religious freedom. 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
7: 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We all of a sudden became the enemy.
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0: From New York, that Kevin. 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
1: Back. It's the Friday edition, and always glad to have you with us at That Kevin Show, thatkevinshow.com. And I'm always eager to speak with Bethany Mandel, who joins us on Fridays. She is, of course, a well-known author, columnist, podcaster, mom, genius-minded person. Like, there's just so many superlatives that we could attach to a resume. But Bethany, it's always my humbled honor to have you here on Fridays. Thanks for being here.
2: Did you kill my dog? What happened?
1: No. And I didn't run over your mailbox or anything else. Lots of stuff to get to. First of all, I'm seeing all over kind of the center right commentosphere. Is that a word? Probably not. Grumbling, griping, complaining about the memo of understanding. I heard Vice President Vance give his full explanation of it yesterday, and as a casual, objective observer, I walked away going, this sounds enforceable and it sounds accountable, which were the two things I wanted to see coming out of anything that would be kind of next steps in Iran. Are you with the blogosphere, comment sphere, whatever? Do you have massive concerns with this, or do you think we're on like the first 6 inches of a 30-mile journey?
2: That second one, I think. I don't trust Iran. I don't think that this is going to go in a good direction. But I'm kind of the mind that, like, let's give them the rope to hang themselves with, and yeah. I'm very confident that they will do so. Ultimately, I don't think that you can or should negotiate with people like this. They are suicidal maniacs. And that will show itself, you know, soon enough. But the president has to do something to open that strait, to get gas prices down, especially in advance of the summer travel and everything that, you know, follows.
1: So let me ask you a follow-up on that, because I think that what a lot of people are arguing in kind of broad strokes can be more greatly defined in nuance. It appears to me, if I'm reading between the lines, that the president of Iran and the Ayatollah, or whoever the figment of our imagination is serving as the Ayatollah, have come to some sort of understanding where the Ayatollah doesn't seem to be pulling his reins on the president, yeah, like they were trying to do just a few weeks ago. Because every time that the president and the Speaker of the Parliament would come out and say, you know, we're close to an agreement, then you'd hear the IRGC sources go, there's nothing there, and then they would have to like backtrack. It seems like something's changed there, does it not?
2: I don't think so. I don't think that anything can change with this regime. I'm very wary of looking like we're giving them any support or actually materially giving them any support.
1: So you don't sense a rift between the IRGC and the non-IRGC elements of their government?
2: I don't think that it really has to just be ripped out and reconstituted, and I don't think that we're seeing anything resembling enough of an encouraging sign on that front that there is a new thinking there. I don't trust them. I don't trust them.
1: Having said that, and I think that's fair for a lot of people, and I don't trust them either any more than I can verify them, but that seemed to be Vance's pet word yesterday, in that nothing happens without verification. Do you think that there's enough accountability in the language that Trump and Vance are using at this point to at least begin this process?
2: I think it's important to look like we're beginning this process and to go into it with good faith, for the sake of the American people, because I think that there's a lot of folks who were apprehensive about this, I don't know if I would call it a war, but this incursion from the beginning. And so I think we need to show the American people, like, we are making an effort here. This decision to go military wasn't taken lightly, and the decision to continue to do whatever we're going to do will not be taken lightly, and we have exhausted all of our other options before we've continued. But I think that that's all we can do, is just, you know, show that we've tried.
1: Do you perceive that there's a rift between Netanyahu and Trump right now, and how does that sit with you?
2: I mean, I think that Trump is probably feeling frustrated because Netanyahu is being pushy and demanding, as Israelis and, you know, to some extent Jews always are. I'm a member of the Jewish people. I know how annoying we can be. And I think that he's feeling
1: frustrated. For the record, that's your opinion, not mine, just
2: yeah,
1: so that people
2: right.
1: understand.
2: Yeah, but I'm right. No, Jews can be pushy and annoying and you know, doubly so when you make them Israeli. So I think that Trump is probably feeling really frustrated. frustrated at that pushiness. And, you know, welcome to the club. I find that behavior annoying and unhelpful. Israelis used to be much better at diplomacy. And I hope that everyone, you know, takes Shabbat, takes the CBD, whatever they need to do, and just chill out and just let it play out a little bit, because I think it will inevitably.
1: Shabbat or CBD?
2: Both.
1: There's nothing in between.
2: Or both. I think maybe some people should do both.
1: Well, as someone who has personally advised me to take a personal Sabbath, I'm gonna line up in the Bethany Mandel column on that one and say, okay. let me ask you this: if we go forward with the memo, and it seems like it's been agreed to by not just America and Iran, Pakistan obviously helped negotiate it. It calls for a lot. The next steps call for a lot of involvement by the regional partners. Do you think we are at the point where they are ready to understand that their own survival and security is important enough that they need to be part of this process?
2: It's hard to get into other people's heads, and you know, I think it's easy for us to think rationally, but that seems to be a uniquely American skill that somehow does not translate across borders.
1: The Abraham Accords held after October 7th, so I do think there's a regional realignment that's partially happened already, and I think a weakened Iran over time is nothing but a benefit to the rest of the region.
2: Yeah, I agree. That famous Golda Meir saying, like, what do they value more, their hatred of Israel or their love of their children? And I think that that's always a problem in the Arab world. Abraham Accords are not.
1: Okay. Well, Color Bethany, slightly skeptical, but hopeful. Is that fair?
2: I think that's fair.
1: Okay. Well, we'll check in with you a week from now and see if anything's changed, but always appreciate you.
2: Thanks, Kevin. I appreciate it. Have a great weekend.
1: You got it. All right. Kevin McCullough coming right back.
0: Stick around for more of That Kevin next.
1: Be honest, when you hear AI stocks, you think NVIDIA. 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
12: Welcome back. Final few minutes of That Kevin Show for the week. So grateful to have you with us, and so grateful for those of you that are going to join us. Make plans to be with us on Tuesday via radio across the country. If you're in New York, come to Times Square. We're going to be in the smack dab middle of the bow tie. We're going to be doing That Kevin Show live across the country. And it's going to be phenomenally fun as we celebrate America's 250th birthday. And I just can't tell you how much I'm looking forward to it. I think it's going to be a total blast of a day. So do that. For those of you that have not yet helped us with Project Angel Tree Camping, friends, I need your help. I can't put it any other way other than we are going to make a difference in the life of every kid that we help. And we've helped more than 100. In fact, about 106 have been helped to date. But there were 162 names on the list. And that means that we've got, 56 kids that right now will not get summer camp if we don't step up and help them. So go to thatkevinshow.com, click the banner at the top of the page, thatkevinshow.com, click the banner at the top of the page, and be as generous as you can. We need all the help that you can give us, and I'm hopeful and prayerful that it will go a long way in helping these kids come to know Jesus and come to have an experience that is meaningful. Real quickly, final news thought for the day. As the popularity of GLP-1 drugs continues to climb, and you see them all over the place, semi-glutides, GLP-1s, you hear these terms. You hear them all over TV, you hear them during sports coverage, you hear them everywhere, but they continue to climb. Significant weight loss associated with the medications has been linked to a growing list of cosmetic concerns. Now, these drugs are doing great stuff for people with blood sugar regulation problems. So like diabetics and people with blood sugar issues, these have been really good. But some surgeons are now reporting that more patients are seeking treatments for what's being called Ozempic earlobes, which reportedly appear thinner and longer and more sagging after the loss of facial fat. The use of the semaglutides causes you to lose fat across your body, including the small fat pads of your earlobes, said Sakeen Parekh, MD. Said it's important to note that semaglutides do not damage the ear tissue or affect hearing in any way, so any intervention would be purely cosmetic. Some of the potential treatments for Ozempic earlobes may include dermal filler, fat transfer, laser treatments, or surgical earlobe reduction, according to the report. But yeah, evidently, if you lose fat across everything, then some of that fat that you're going to lose is in those earlobes. And I don't know, maybe you look like those guys that have the separators. Have you seen the separators? Those great big rings that they put into their pierced ears, and they're like the size of quarters that are so big. It kind of grosses me out, actually. I kind of get freaked out by it. But they're saying that the semi-glutides are causing that as well. They say there's been a significant increase in body contouring procedures among patients with GLP-1. One of the doctors said, in my practice, I've seen a significant surge in breast lifts and thigh plasties due to weight loss. I guess that's where you make the thigh look more firm if it has the whatever the Ozempic look is after you finish the glutides. Healing and recovery are far greater and less complicated. This due to the gradual weight loss achieved over time with GLP-1s. Olympic breast is another common complaint, according to one of the doctors. Women in their 30s and 40s would not typically need a lift
1: But when you're taking drugs like Ozempic or Wegovy that cause rapid weight loss, women can see gravity take its toll more quickly, and that's not what they want. So, anyway, Ozempic earlobes, a part of your body you did not know existed and was having problems. Hey, have a great weekend, and make sure you join us for Salem News Channel tomorrow morning, 8 a.m., for That Kevin Show.
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15: Breaking news this hour from townhall.com. I'm Michael Herring. U.S. and Iranian negotiators in Switzerland for talks to work on key details of their interim agreement to end the Iran war. The interim deal between the U.S. and Iran is meant to stop fighting on all fronts, including in Lebanon. President Donald Trump has threatened to impose tolls in the Strait of Hormuz if a final deal isn't reached in 60 days. Meantime, Iran claims that it's closing the strait again this weekend. It's not clear if they've actually done that. Counting down to the midterm elections, House Speaker Mike Johnson says he's confident Republicans will hold on to their majority.
16: We've got great candidates, an extraordinary record to run on, a great environment, and meanwhile, the Democrats are going stock raving mad. As you can see, there's an insurgent left has taken over the Democrat Party. The Marxists are taking control. They're openly running as socialists and anti-Semites and everything else. And I really, really like our chances in the fall. I'm convinced we're going to win.
15: All 435 House seats are up, while about one-third of the Senate seats are on the line as well. Illinois Governor J.B. Pritzker, the Democrat, has signed off on a new package of taxes targeting the tech sector.
17: The measures hit digital advertising, cryptocurrency investors, prediction markets, and social media platforms, and are expected to raise more than $800 million a year. Illinois will also become the first state to charge social media companies based on user counts. Legal experts warn the plan could face constitutional challenges, and conservatives argue the taxes single out speech platforms and could chill online expression while tying up businesses in costly court fights. Ken Lorman reporting.
15: Bolivian President Rodrigo Paz has declared a state of emergency to empower the military to remove roadblocks set up by anti-government protesters this weekend. More on these stories at townhall.com.
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21: Welcome to the Roger Franklin Williams Show, a program that's dedicated to protecting, preserving, and defending America's founding traditions of God, family, country. Friends, it's wonderful to be with you here in this very warm season. I was going to ask you if your summer's going well, or say I hope your summer's going well. Technically, we're not into summer yet, but the heat seems not to have gotten the message. But anyway, it's been a warm spring, but I want to thank you for the opportunity to join you today. Have a great show for you, a wonderful guest. We'll introduce him in just a moment. And before we go further, of course, I want to remind you that the Roger Franklin Williams Show is presented by Christner's Prime Steak and Lobster and by Gatorland, the alligator capital of the world in Orlando, Florida. And also want to give a special shout out to our friend and the great people, everyone over at Maltby's Tree Service. 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And first of all, I want to acknowledge that this is Father's Day, and give a special word and mention to all the fathers. And, you know, fathers play such an indispensable role and powerful role. I would say you largely, even in today's culture, underestimated and undervalued role in our country, in our society, in our lives, and want to certainly acknowledge every father today and wish you a well-deserved Father's Day. I was fortunate to have an extraordinarily blessed to have the most wonderful father myself. And I think of him every day and the influence that he had in my direction, and we might talk about that a little bit later in the show. But until then, I want to acknowledge Father's Day and wish everyone a wonderful Father's Day today, all the fathers. We're pleased to be joined right now by Marcus Hyatt. He's a candidate for the Florida House of Representatives for District 38 that encompasses most of Seminole County. Marcus, of course, has been a guest on our show before, and today is significant because we are now in the final stretch of the 2026 election campaign for our local races. And what I mean by that, official qualifying took place last Friday, June the 12th. That means we know the exact slate of candidates who will be on the various ballots this fall, and actually, you know, in the primaries coming up on August the 18th. Of course, early voting and vote by mail starts before that even. In the case of Marcus Hyatt, he's a candidate for the Florida House of Representatives, District 38, as I said. Some dynamics about that. It's a seat currently held by Representative David Smith. He's been in there for 8 years. He's term limited. He will not be seeking re-election. He's prohibited from seeking re-election due to term limits. So it's a wide open seat. The Democrats will field candidates. There is a Republican primary. Marcus Hyatt is one of the candidates in the Republican primary, and that election will be held on August the 18th. And now let's go to Marcus Hyatt right now. Marcus, great to see you again, and thanks for joining us on the Roger Franklin Williams Show.
14: Great to see you, Roger. It's always a pleasure. Thank you so much for having me on, and I definitely want to say happy Father's Day to all the fathers out there, and I tell my family that the best gift that they can give me is just don't spend any money on me. Just allow the money to be spent on them, their birthdays, and all the other holidays that we have, but Dad doesn't need it. So, yeah,
21: well, happy Father's Day to everybody. A great message, and happy Father's Day to you as well. Now, you have four children of various ages.
14: Yeah, absolutely. We're always busy. We've got a 17-year-old. He's going to be a senior at Winter Springs High School, and I've got a stepdaughter. She's going into her junior year at Winter Springs High School, and my son is going into his sophomore year, so I've got three at Winter Springs High School, and then our youngest, he is 10, and so he's still in elementary school, so we're always busy with activities, sports, you know, different clubs, and we're always on the move.
21: A very busy household. Now, I'd like, and of course, added to it is you're now a candidate for the Florida House of Representatives. And first of all, can you start from the beginning? And it's pretty much it's the first question I always ask every candidate. You've shared it with us before, but we have new listeners every week. What has led you to seek to serve the citizens in the Florida legislature?
14: Yeah, I mean, this is in my blood. My mother is a retired public school teacher, 30 plus years in the school system. My father, happy Father's Day, Dad. He is a great man. He's a retired Air Force, also served as a public school educator for more than 30 plus years, and he's about to retire now as well. So they taught me public service. And my mother's father, my maternal grandfather, was killed in Vietnam, and I've learned all about him. I've seen the example that my parents have set. And then I became a public school teacher after I finished school, and I had to put myself through school, through UCF undergrad, and then I went to law school here locally at Barry Law School, and I became a public school teacher, and then I became a prosecutor after I was done teaching. And I loved serving this community, made sure that we put a lot of bad people away and protect the community. Then I became a police officer, and that was a wonderful job. I love serving and protecting the community. So all of my experience is what I bring to the table. And these are the reasons why I decided that it was time for me to step up. I feel like it's my calling from God. And all of the experience that I have, he's going to use that to allow me to serve the people in this area.
21: And we'll get more into your very interesting and varied background of service a little bit later in our conversation. And friends, we are speaking with Marcus Hyatt. He's a candidate for the Florida House of Representatives, District 38, which includes most of Seminole County. He's in a Republican primary. He will be on the ballot. That race will be decided on August the 18th. Of course, early voting and vote by mail starts even before then. Now, the next step, you know, obviously there are a lot of issues that could be approved upon, you know, could be need to be addressed in the state of Florida. But can you share with us what is your, say, top priority or one or two or three of your top priority issues that you'll be focusing on?
14: Yeah, absolutely. It starts and ends with affordability. That's the issue that most people are talking about. You mentioned that it's still spring and it's so hot. I know that all too well as I'm walking out in the neighborhoods and getting to know more and more people in the community and knocking on doors. They want to talk about affordability. And people are interested in how property tax reform is going to play out with the amendment. People are interested in how we're going to continue to have a decrease in homeowners insurance costs. And people want local government held accountable for how they manage taxpayer dollars. So these are some of the top things that are on people's minds, as well as auto insurance and, of course, health care costs. But there's some overplay with the federal government on that. But affordability is what people continue to talk about as I'm talking to people on the campaign trail.
21: And to follow that up as well, and that's been my observation as a citizen as well, and as an individual, I still can't get my head around how expensive it is for one trip to the grocery store, not to get your week's worth of groceries, but to pick up two or three items that you may have forgotten.
14: Yeah, it's tough. We're a family of six, so we definitely feel the pinch. You've got to make some tough choices, and you know, as kids get older, they eat more. So for those out there that are listening that understand what it's like to have teenagers in the house, you know, everybody's feeling the pain right now. So I definitely feel like this is a good time for a leader such as me to step up and try to do something about the issues that we have.
21: Especially with four children yourself, as you said, from ages, 10 to 17, mm-hmm. I know that you know, affordability has obviously got to be a daily challenge for you.
14: Yeah, and you know, there was a time that parents allocated a lot of money to help their kids go to college, and these things are becoming more and more out of reach. Unless you have the ability to start early and put money away, there's a lot of families that are making some tough decisions, especially for those that work in public service. When I started out as a public school teacher, I didn't have enough money to pay my bills every month. So I know what it's like to have to use other means, credit cards, to make sure that you can pay your bills and also fund things that are needed in the classroom. So I can definitely relate to people out there that are in public service and dealing with the affordability crisis. So yeah.
21: And now, one before we go to break, another, as you've said, is one of your top priorities. I know it's an issue on the minds of a lot of citizens, and it goes hand in hand with the affordability that citizens are dealing with, and it's a wasteful spending in government. And you know, I think that's almost a, you know, situation that cuts across all levels. Obviously, the federal government, but you know, President Trump, and with the great work that Elon Musk did, mm-hmm. took a huge step to address it at the federal level with DOGE. But you know, our friend Grant Malloy is a frequent guest of our program, and of course, current county clerk and you know, comptroller and former Seminole County Commissioner and independent businessman as well. And one thing that every time I talk to Grant about, both on and off the air, is he has a whole litany of wasteful spending that he's aware of at the local government level. And can you address that? Because that's one thing that's certainly would be one step of helping alleviate the affordability crisis, was if government was more efficient. And one more thing I was going to say about that is, just from the media that I've been looking at, Facebook, online, et cetera, within the last week, I noticed two or three different local government entities that are talking about wanting to go to the citizens with tax increases. So can you address your feelings about that situation?
14: Yeah, I mean, these are some common sense things that we all think about on a daily basis. We know that no one's going to manage your money as well as you will. Once that money transfers hands and goes to the government or any other third party, they are not going to be as cautious with your funds. So making sure that we hold local governments accountable is so important to me. I don't care what we call it. If it's a permanent DOGE on local governments, it doesn't matter about the name. It's about the substance. I want local governments held accountable every single year so that the voters can see where the money's going and they can decide who they want to lead them. Grant Malloy, he's a brilliant guy, and he sees it up close and in person since he's a part of local government. So he can talk about what's going on behind the scenes.
21: Prince, we're speaking with Marcus Hyatt on the Roger Franklin Williams Show, and we're glad you're joining us for this conversation. It's, of course, another edition of the Roger Franklin Williams Show Election 2026 season. And we'll take a break right now. When we come back, we'll continue to speak with Marcus Hyatt. And as another overriding theme of our program today, we want to wish Happy Father's Day to all the fathers who are listening right now, and hope you'll have this take the opportunity to have a wonderful day. Fathers are indispensable, and I would say even undervalued members of our society, and we hope that you will be able to have a wonderful day today and much appreciated. Friends, we'll be right back on the Roger Franklin Williams Show, presented by Christner's Prime Steak and Lobster and by Gatorland, the alligator capital of the world in Orlando, Florida.
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5: 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And now, back to the studio, here's Roger Franklin Williams.
6: Friends, welcome back to the Roger Franklin Williams Show. Hope you're having a wonderful Sunday morning. I want to thank you for the opportunity to spend part of it with you. Of course, the Roger Franklin Williams Show is a program that's dedicated to protecting, preserving, and defending America's founding traditions of God, family, country. One of the most elemental, fundamental, important parts of our traditional America are elections. And election season is at hand, and the 2026 election primaries are just around the corner now. Tuesday, August the 18th, the primary elections, the all-important primary elections. I urge you not to ignore the primary elections. We could do a whole show on why the primaries are so important. But anyway, we're going to continue to encourage all of our listeners to make sure you vote in the primary. I know a lot of you do. However, across America, and this is pretty much consistent across every state, only about 25 to 30% of voters even vote in primary elections. So I want to impress upon you how crucial our primary elections are to electing good people, and of course alert everyone, as we'll be doing every week now, that the 2026 primaries are coming up on August the 18th, and you can even vote by early voting before that and vote by mail before that. Right now we're speaking with a candidate who is on the ballot, will be on the ballot on the 18th in a Republican primary for Florida House of Representatives, seat 38, which encompasses most of Seminole County. His name is Marcus Hyatt. He's been a previous guest on our program, and we're talking about him, about his campaign right now. We'll go back to Marcus Hyatt in just a moment. Of course, I want to remind you that the Roger Franklin Williams Show is presented by Christner's Prime Steak and Lobster and by Gatorland, the alligator capital of the world in Orlando, Florida. 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You know, Marcus, we were talking before the break about, you know, your motivations, what's led you to seek to serve the citizens in the legislature, your top priority issues, which you've talked about affordability, of course, which is, you know, kind of goes without even any explanation or commentary. Also, your priority of holding local governments accountable in terms of their spending. Also, the home insurance, I would say crises would be an appropriate word, homeowners insurance crises. And increasingly, in fact, there's a, in

0: increasing number of homeowners that aren't even buying insurance anymore because it's so far out of reach. Would you care to address that issue?
1: Yeah, absolutely. And this is an issue that ties into what I do for a living now as an attorney. So I understand both sides of the insurance industry very well. And on the one hand, we want to make sure that homeowners are protected and they have a recourse when their insurance company doesn't live up to their end of the bargain. But on the other hand, we want to make sure that Florida is an insurance-friendly state. And the reason why that's important, it's not because anybody's in love with the insurance company. It's because if we want prices to go down, we have to increase competition. Those are basic conservative principles. You know, the more competition that you have in the market, that's when you'll see some of those prices go down. And we're already starting to see that under the leadership of Governor DeSantis and those in the House and under David Smith, our current representative. Through their initiatives, 17 plus new insurance companies have started doing business in Florida. And we're seeing some of those rates go down. We have a lot more work to do, but that's the key. The key is making sure that insurance companies want to do business here. The less insurance companies we have, then that means that those companies can control the market, and they have no incentive to lower their prices if there's no competition.
0: We're speaking with Marcus Hyatt, candidate for the Florida Legislature, Florida House seat 38, includes most of Seminole County. He'll be on the ballot August 18th. Now I'd like to talk more about your background. You shared with us briefly at the top, and as you have before, about your kind of very interesting background of serving the citizens in a variety of different roles as a public school classroom teacher, as a police officer. Can you talk about a little bit about your upbringing, what led you to want to serve as a police officer as a young man?
1: Yeah, so I became more aware of my desire to serve as an officer as an adult, actually. It was through working with law enforcement as a prosecutor and seeing the impact that prosecutors and law enforcement officers have on the community, because so often we would have a situation where a family member who's lost a loved one through a tragedy, you know, those prosecutors and those law enforcement officers, they are all that family has to get justice. And it's a huge responsibility. It's rewarding, but you need competent prosecutors. You need good officers to make sure that people are held accountable. And that's the only way that we can have a safe community. So for me growing up, seeing my parents work in public service, seeing their dedication to educating our youth for the future, that had a lasting impact on me. And that propelled me to make sure that I went to school and I got my education. And ultimately, I became an attorney after going to UCF for undergrad. But it wasn't until I was introduced to the criminal justice system as a prosecutor, working with law enforcement, that I really saw more and more of the impact that having good officers and good prosecutors can have on the community.
0: We're speaking with Marcus Hyatt. He's a candidate for the Florida House of Representatives, seat 38. Includes most of Seminole County, currently held by Representative David Smith. Representative Smith is term limited. He is not seeking re-election due to those term limits. It's a wide open seat, and there are other candidates in the race. Elections on August the 18th. Early voting and vote by mail starts before then. And can you share with us about some of your experiences as a teacher? And you mentioned that your mother and your father, you know, had long careers in education. Can you talk about what motivated you to want to be a classroom teacher and maybe some experiences there that you'd like to share?
1: Yeah, I loved being able to work with kids every day because you can kind of get an idea of where that kid is headed, and you can either try to help, which is what your job is, or you can try to stand out of the way. And unfortunately, some people do that, and then that's not good. We want to make sure that we intervene and we try to provide mentorship for students. It's more than just teaching. And I think that teaching has shown me that there's no replacing a parent. For the students that I had that had active parents, those students were generally more disciplined. Those students were easier to correct. And those students were on a trajectory towards success. versus students that didn't have that in their lives. So I saw that first and foremost, and I know from growing up, my parents, they were stern disciplinarians. They made sure that they had an active presence in my life, and the school was supplementary. And I think sometimes that gets reversed, where there's that absence of parenting, and the educators, the teachers are asked to step up and fill that void, and they can't. You know, as much as we try to be mentors, as much as we try to supply our youth with the ability to be successful, you can't replace a parent. So I definitely kudos to all of the fathers out there on Father's Day, and all of the mothers that are doing a great job in raising their children. You are the front line in making sure that our kids are successful in the future. And as educators, our job is just to support you.
0: Speaking with Marcus Hyatt, candidate for Florida House of Representatives. And also, Marcus, you know, in your current job as an attorney with DSK Law, it's one of the most well-known and well-respected law firms in the state of Florida. I'd like to take this opportunity to give a shout-out to a couple of my friends there, Tom Neal, who's one of your associates and colleagues, and, of course, Hugo Debopian, one of the partners there. You know, and I guess every time I have to think about Hugo Debobian, and I have to think about FSU Noles football.
1: He's always talking about it.
0: Yeah. As a Florida Gator, by the way. But certainly there are very few more passionate and loyal Noles than Hugo Debobian, for sure.
1: I can't wait for UCF to be a part of this conversation all the time, you know, so...
0: Well, yeah. I think you're getting there, definitely. Now, in fact, UCF beat Florida in a bowl game a couple years ago.
1: That's right.
0: But can you talk about the role you play there? Because that's a very important role as well. And I'm sure the knowledge and the experience you have as a active attorney will help prepare you for the legislature as well.
1: Yeah, you know, being an attorney means that you're going to advocate for your clients, and you have to be ready to fight. You have to be ready to stand up for what you believe is right, but you have a client, and you have a job to do. And I've learned a lot from Hugo and Tom Neal. They've been doing, they've been practicing attorneys for more than 30 plus years, and we do a lot of great work for our clients. And through my time at DSK Law, I have seen how the insurance industry is a complete mess, and people are fed up. And they want us to do something about it. So when you have an excessive number of lawsuits, that can help increase those rates. And when you have insurance companies that may not be forthcoming about their budget and the money that they have, that also increases the problem. I believe at some point the governor put together a task force, or it might have been the speaker, but the goal was to look into the insurance industry and see how we can continue to make some changes. So my experience as an attorney at DSK working in insurance, and my experience working on behalf of homeowners as well, I'm up to the task of making sure that we continue to bring more companies, more insurance companies into the state so that everybody receives relief and prices go down.
0: We're speaking with Marcus Hyatt, candidate for the Florida Legislature. And one more question, Marcus, and it's been great to have you join us again today, is all these experience, you've had one theme that kind of runs through your whole life, and especially your professional life, is service. You know, serving citizens and young people as a classroom teacher, serving the citizens as a police officer on the front lines, serve the work you do as an attorney. Can you talk about how all of these experiences may help prepare you to serve the citizens in the role as a Florida legislature?
1: Yeah, absolutely. I think that this is God's calling on my life. It takes a different type of person to put their life on the line for a complete stranger. And that's the type of guy that God has made me to be. I want to sacrifice to help others. And that's what gives me purpose. And I think some of our leaders, when they get elected, they forget those things. They forget why they ran, or they ran for the wrong reasons. But through the years of teaching in public school and being a police officer and being a prosecutor and doing that, knowing that I would never get rich, I hope that the voters understand that my heart is in this for the right reasons, and I'm willing to sacrifice what I have to in order to fight on behalf of the people that live here in Seminole County.
0: And before you go, would you like to share your website?
1: Yes, MarcusHyatt.org, and that's Hyatt like the hotel, H-Y-A-T-T. I've been receiving Hyatt hotel jokes my entire life. But, there's no relation between myself and anyone in the hotel chain. But MarcusHyatt.org, and I want to encourage everyone to show up in the primaries and vote on August 18th and also participate in early voting or vote by mail, however you do it. Let's just make sure that we participate. It's very important.
0: Marcus Hyatt, candidate for the Florida House of Representatives, seat 38, which encompasses most of Seminole County. He is in a primary election, will be on the ballot, as he just mentioned, on August the 18th. Also, early voting and vote by mail starts even before then. 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
0: Friends, welcome back to the Roger Franklin Williams Show. 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Once again, speaking of Father's Day, I want to wish a very happy Father's Day to all of you, all the fathers in our audience. Let you know how much certainly I appreciate you. Appreciate the lives that you live, the role that you play, not only in your family, but also just in the role of our society, our country, the world. You know, the value and the importance of the role that a father plays. is just immeasurable, often underestimated, underappreciated, and it's very appropriate today that we recognize our fathers and thank our fathers and do what we can to let them know and acknowledge how much we love and appreciate them. As I said before, you know, every day I think about the blessing that I had with my father, Roger A. Williams, the incredible influence that he had in my life, both as an example of what to do, but also overtly teaching and being there with unconditional love and unconditional support in so many areas of my life. And certainly, you know, my life would have been so much different had I not had the father that I had, and it would have been so much different, so deplorable that I don't even like to think about what my life would have been, you know, without my father's overt influence, and influence and the example that he met as well, because he was certainly somebody that practiced what he preached, and the example was just as powerful, if not even more powerful than the direct overt teaching. Now I'd like to, one of the things that I learned and have strived to live up to, both from observing my father and my mother, was just a spirit of genuineness and authenticity. You know, my father, certainly in my case, my father and my mother were totally different people, totally different personalities. You know, hard to even believe how two such diverse personalities would ever have even come together and gotten married to a certain extent. However, they shared some very common qualities as well. And both of those were honesty and authenticity. The two most genuine people I've ever met, two of the most authentic people I've ever met. Didn't try to be somebody else. You know, lived their lives as who they were, and were proud of who they were, and you know, no phoniness. You know, lived lives of honesty and integrity and authenticity. And that's the reason I even mention that right now is because that's what I strive for on this show, on all the shows that I do, is to be genuine and authentic. And you may not like what you hear me say in some cases. You may not agree with it. Certainly nobody agrees with anybody 100%. So I know there are times you don't agree. That's kind of the whole point of free speech. It's the whole point of the First Amendment. It's the whole point of talk radio, is to share a different and divergent opinions. And I know most of, you know, we agree on most things, certainly. But the point I'm getting to now, though, is but the whole point where I'm coming from is to always be authentic, not to be putting my finger in the wind to see where the wind is blowing, not to be, oh, well, gee, you know, the other conservative commentator said this, maybe I should be on that page. Or, you know, somebody I respect and who's influenced me says this, well, gee, maybe I should, you know, be on their side of things. No, that's not the way that I operate. You know, I see every single issue, every single topic, strive to see it from my own lens and my own perspective, regardless of who's supporting it, who's against it, who's on, and what side are. I'm not out to be on any particular team, if you will. I'm not out to be a part of any particular, commentary or talk radio, team. You know, I call the issues the way that I see them, the way that my heart and my soul tells me that this, and what I learn, what the objective information that I come across, and that's where that's what you're going to hear here on the show. Now, the reason I kind of give that even little preamble there is because I do want to comment, share with you for the rest of the show today, my thoughts about this Iranian resolution the Memorandum of Understanding, or whatever they're calling it, that was signed by President Trump and the Iranians recently. And I want to give you my honest perspective on it. And probably most of you aren't going to agree with it. So here goes. Now, let me start with my perspective. And as those of you who've been listening to the show consistently since this whole thing started, you'll know that other than about the first week or so, when I did say that I was had, I guess, tepid support for President, for this invasion, this attack on Iran by America, that even though I wasn't thrilled about it, I was putting my trust in President Trump. He's an overt opponent of the military-industrial complex. He's been an overt opponent of the endless wars that other presidents have engaged in, especially Republican presidents and Republican administrations, a.k.a. Bush and Cheney and their crowd. And so... Yeah, put trust in him. Okay, if that's what he thinks is best, I guess I'm okay with it. Shortly thereafter, within about 2 weeks, I had come to the conclusion this was not a good idea. It's not something that we should have even done. And it's opened up a horrible can of worms that's going to be ultimately disadvantageous for America, and especially in terms of the midterm elections. That's the way that I felt about it from since that time through this moment. My point, what I'm going to get to in more in depth, I'll give you the punchline now. This way to give you a little bit of background on the history, especially for any new listeners. I support this memorandum of understanding, or whatever the name of it is. I support this agreement that's been done. I'm ecstatic by it, frankly, because essentially as one of the options that very limited options that we've shared with you, that from my perspective, we were down to about two options. One, to try essentially to declare victory and get out of there, which is what this is, or seeing how they never would wilt under the draconian military attacks and the draconian economic sanctions, how they continued to hang around and even belligerently hang around. The only alternatives I saw could see really were declare victory, come home, or just annihilate the whole country. And that's a whole nother issue, and it's not even really a good path to go either. So, and it would even be more difficult to achieve than on the surface most people think it would. And then also that completely wiping out Iran would have implications for damaging the world economy significantly. And then of course a third option, which a lot of people seem to advocate, which I'm totally opposed to, is sending in ground troops to Iran. American young men, American soldiers, young men and women now, American soldiers on the ground to fight a ground war in Iran. And I'm absolutely 100%, 1 million percent against that. And I'm very pleased that at least at this point, that's not, on the table. Anyway, time for a break. We'll be right back on the Roger Franklin Show.
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0: Friends, welcome back to the Roger Franklin Williams Show. It's great to have you with us today. Of course, presented by Christner's Prime Steak and Lobster and by Gatorland, the alligator capital of the world in Orlando, Florida. Happy Father's Day to all of our fathers. Salute you and hope that you'll have a day of appreciation and a day where you feel the love and the appreciation that you deserve for the incredible role that you play in making our society better, our country better, our community better, and the world better, the leadership and the role of our fathers. Talking about my thoughts about the recent agreement, if you will, between America, President Trump, and Iran. First thing that you need to know, and most of you already know this if you listen consistently, my number one priority of this whole situation is for the Republicans to win the midterm elections this November. And I'm talking specifically about Congress. Maintain a majority in Congress, which is going to be very, very difficult to do, and was going to be very, very difficult to do before this whole Iran conflict war even started. That's my goal. And as I've said before, I'm much more afraid of a world and of a life where we, you know, this time next year or, you know, in January of 2027, we're living in a world, in a country where Democrats control the United States Congress. And under certain conditions, and this is certainly a very viable option right now, horrendously to even think about, but it's very possible if the elections go really south, Democrats could take control of the U.S. Senate as well as Congress. That's my fear. That's what I'm afraid of. I think about that every day. I'm much more afraid of a Democrat-controlled Congress than I am of being any American, myself included, or anybody in America, being hit with a nuclear bomb from Iran. That's the way I see this whole situation. Now, of course, obviously understanding the Iranians are evil people. They are dangerous evil people. It does destabilize the world for them to have nuclear weapons, absolutely. Israel is at risk, absolutely, every day. So I understand the bigger picture. I'm not thinking about the bigger picture. I'm thinking about, you know, America first. I'm thinking about what's best for America. I'm thinking about what's the threat to America. And I will repeat it. From my perspective, it's much more dangerous for me personally and for America to have a Democrat-controlled Congress, possibly even including a Democrat-controlled Senate, than the risk of being hit by a nuclear weapon from Iran in the near future. And that's the way I look at this whole thing. Now, the reason that I emphasize that is because I think this whole situation has jeopardized, seriously jeopardized, the Republicans' opportunity to win Congress in November, and especially once it got off the rails. So that's why I, you know, had the opinion that I've had about this. I still think it was a mistake to have gotten involved in the first place. I think Trump got talked into this, essentially, by Netanyahu, who, of course, was in danger, seriously in danger. I get that. I get that Israel's in serious danger. I totally understand that. My focus is on America. And so, I understand, obviously, why Netanyahu wants America to get involved. They need us. They need the protection, this kind of protection. Is it the best thing for America? I don't think so. So that's my position on this situation, and has been from very early on. I think it was a mistake to get involved in. Okay, once we got involved in it, now we're really in a really bad situation. One of the options, because as we see, and I think a big part of it, and as I've said this before, there was an assumption, obviously, by President Trump and I guess most of his advisors. Now, from what reports, the vice president wasn't 100% convinced. He was kind of the skeptic of the bunch. However, Trump made the decision to launch the attacks, and I think the assumption was we'll blast them hard for a couple of weeks, similar to what we did in Venezuela and other places. They'll fold up like a cheap tent. Most likely, and this is probably coming from Netanyahu, I mean, that's just my speculation, regime change will miraculously happen. We'll take out their first line of leaders. They won't have leadership. Their regime will fall all by itself or as a result of that. New people will take over. They'll be much easier to deal with. Iran will be less of an evil country now, and it'll be less of a threat to us in the world and Israel. I think that was the assumption, which is obviously a very flawed assumption. We were able to be militarily successful. We were able to be successful in terms of horrendously draconian economic sanctions. And what happened? They still kept hanging around. And as we talked about, that's because we're dealing with people that don't see the world the same way we see it. We're dealing with people that are destructive, self-destructively irrational. So how are you even going to deal with somebody like that? And with people that lying is a part of their self-image, their identity. It's a goal of theirs is to be deceptive. So I mean, we're getting ourselves in a situation where we're dealing with people that are extremely difficult to deal with. They have no problem acting in making self-destructive decisions. And they obviously have the tenacity not to just roll over, even though they're being hurt very, very badly, both physically and economically. Once again, a big argument for not having gotten involved in this in the first place. However, we got ourselves in that situation, and without saying, needless to say, well, I guess not needless to say, because I think a lot of people are not getting it. The longer this was to drag on, which includes, negative economic implications for America and the rest of the world due to the oil situation, obviously, Strait of Hormuz, being slowed down or shut down, that it's going to have a negative impact on the American people. It's going to have a negative impact on the November elections to the point where I would strongly suggest that if this was continuing to go on, if gas prices were at 4.5 cents a gallon, $4.50 a gallon, $5, $5.50, no telling how high they could go as the longer this drag on, any other negative implications that came along, God forbid, ground troops in Iran, there's no way the Republicans are going to be able to win in November. There's no way. And if you don't get that, you need to understand it. You need to get it. So do I think this situation in a nutshell, the best way that I can describe it for you, do I think that it's worth it? It's worth what we did and attempted to do? Is it worth losing the November elections to the Democrats? No, I don't think it's worth it. What am I afraid of? Am I afraid of getting hit by a nuclear weapon from Iran? No, I'm not. Am I afraid that any American is going to get hit with a nuclear weapon from Iran, certainly in the next few years? No, I'm not. Am I afraid of a Democrat Congress, controlled Congress, possibly a Democrat-controlled Senate, which the first thing they're going to do is start to impeach Donald Trump? And if you got a Democrat-controlled Senate, they're going to kick him out of office, okay? That's not theory, okay? That's not theoretical. That will happen if the Democrats take control of Congress, okay? What am I afraid of? I'm afraid of going back to what life was like in this dystopian era of the COVID scamdemic, emphasize on scamdemic, and the authoritarianism that we had to endure with a Democrat-controlled government, a Democrat-controlled White House. I'm afraid of going back to mandatory wearings of mask idiocy. I'm afraid of mandatory vaccinations and actually being mandated to take vaccinations that not only do not help you in any way, they actually are life-threatening. That's what I'm afraid of. I'm afraid of mandatory government lockdowns. I'm afraid of businesses being shut down by the government. That's what I'm afraid of. I'm afraid of the government telling people, stay locked up in your house because of some bogus scamdemic. That's what I'm afraid of. Okay. And that could very well happen again if the Democrats can take Congress this November, and especially if they take the Senate this November. And this little excursion into Iran has greatly increased the opportunity that that's going to happen. And if this had continued deep into the summer, God forbid, into November, there would be no way Republicans would ever win in November. The Democrat majority would take place. And even now at this moment, I think the Republican chances of winning in November are less than they would have been if we'd have never gone there in the first place. Those are my thoughts. So, and one more thing I'll say as we close, absolutely no ground troops. Absolutely not. Absolutely no American ground troops in Iran. Now, if Israel wants to send them over there, fine. They're the ones who got us into this. They're the ones who started all this. They're the ones who are at risk. You know, if they want to send ground troops, I'm all for it. No American ground troops in Iran. Those are my feelings. And yes, I'm glad this deal has come along. I think it's the best thing that could have happened at the moment. Now, I will say in closing, okay, if Republicans win the election, elections in November, Trump stays in power, I'm fine with going after Iran after that. I'm fine with, you know, shutting them down, crushing them, doing what we have to do to destroy them. Because of their destabilizing influence in the world, I'm just against it before, in a year where we've got crucial elections in November. That's my point. Friends, it's been great to be with you today. Happy Father's Day to all our fathers. Have a wonderful Sunday and a wonderful Father's Day.
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16: Breaking news this hour from townhall.com. I'm Michael Harrington. Negotiators representing this country and Iran are in Switzerland at this hour for talks to work on key details of their interim agreement to end the war in Iran. Iranians claim they've closed the Strait of Hormuz today, again over Israel's ongoing military campaign against Iranian proxies in Lebanon. The interim deal between the U.S. and Iran is meant to stop fighting on all fronts, including in Lebanon, if it can be done. Florida Republican Senator Rick Scott says he is aligned with President Trump in getting FISA tweaked and passed in the Senate as long as the Save America Act goes through as well.
17: Well, I want what he wants. I think we need to extend FISA. Now, we have to make some changes to make sure they stop surveilling Americans. I've been surveilled under the Biden administration after January 6th. They stole my tax return. And then during Clinton years, I fought HillaryCare, so Clinton targeted my company. So if they can target me, running a big company and being a U.S. senator, they can target anybody.
16: He spoke to the Salem Radio Network. Visitors to one American attraction are being warned.
18: It could get dangerously hot at the Grand Canyon this coming week. The National Park Service says earlier this month, two hikers appear to have died on the Grand Canyon's North Kaibab Trail from heat-related illness. A third hiker died days earlier along the South Kaibab Trail after becoming ill from the heat. Now the National Weather Service has issued an extreme heat watch at Grand Canyon National Park from midday Monday through Tuesday, forecasting temperatures that could reach 110 degrees at the low-elevation Phantom Ranch. Park officials say temperatures at the bottom of the canyon are often 20 to 25 degrees hotter than temperatures at the rim. I'm Donna Warder.
16: British Prime Minister Keir Starmer is facing a crucial decision, step down or fight a leadership challenge from Labour Party rival Andy Burnham. Starmer has vowed to stay, but pressure is mounting. His colleagues believe his time is up. More on these stories at townhall.com.
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20: 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Complimentary conversation, might add. Go ahead and throw that out there. And this isn't a conversation right now. You're not going to be on the air. This is just to get on the calendar for the week or the weeks ahead. 407-974-7655. 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Made it real simple. It's the name of the show, name of the website. So my name is Chris Swan, and I'm pleased to be joined, as I am every show, with Mr. John Ripley. John, it's good to see you again. How are you doing today?
21: I'm fabulous. We're going to have some fun. And what would happen if you didn't thank the listeners for joining us? Would they, like, hang up on us, or would they stick around to see if we're still funny?
20: They'd probably feel pretty slighted, and then they would go, well, I think they're mad at me, and I'm going to go elsewhere. So I just want to go make sure cover all my bases, you know.
21: Very good. Very
20: I was
21: nice.
20: Brought up taught to be polite. So, you know, so some lessons I've learned that have stuck with me, some of them like some financial lessons, which I've talked about before, don't really hold water these days, but that's what you're for. And so appreciate you. As I thank the listeners, I want to thank you for spending time with them and give them a little insight as they get closer to retirement. So, you know, people, by and large, you know, let's say you've been successful in your career, which means come April, you probably had to write a check to the IRS instead of getting a refund. Doesn't feel great, but it is what it is. But you might also think in retirement, when your income drops, those refunds are going to come back. Well, maybe not. According to a recent article I read, that's not how it plays out. Taxes can still, in fact, be one of the bigger, if not the biggest, expense in retirement. So is there any way to ease that tax burden when it comes to retirement?
21: Biggest way we find is don't just kick the can down the road. Don't just assume that we just follow Uncle Sam's plan and we do the overall required distribution someday when I'm 73 or 75, everything will be fine. That's allowing Congress to completely be in charge of your future. Hmm. So taking charge of your RMDs before they're mandatory. So how about if you had a VMD, voluntary minimum distribution? We should make that up.
20: I don't have people to volunteer for that, though. But
21: I know. So nobody really wants to volunteer to pay taxes. That's right. The idea. But if you voluntarily pay taxes when you see that they're on sale, I think Amazon Prime Day is coming up. Mm-hmm. I'm pretty sure my password is going to get changed. My beautiful bride, Stacy, will probably change my Amazon access before Prime Day because I do have a history of maybe bursting the budget a little bit when I see something cool on Amazon.
20: Sometimes we need protection from ourselves, you know, and so that
21: exactly. Yeah. Exactly. That's also why you have a financial advisor, just to coach you up.
20: Exactly.
21: So I'm not going to change your Amazon password, but I may have a conversation with you about, did you really need that third Tesla? You know, maybe the first two were fine. Maybe you didn't need the third one. But if you think about it, we like to shop when things are on sale. Mm-hmm. Well, guess what? Taxes are on sale. Maybe we should go shopping for taxes. So instead of waiting until you're forced to spend money with the IRS, maybe do it voluntarily. That could be a Roth contribution to your 401k or your thrift savings plan or your 403b, or it could even be an in-plan Roth conversion. That's brand new this year in 2026. If you don't know about that, give us a call. We'd love to help you understand what the heck is an in-plan Roth conversion. And what does that mean for you? And are taxes on sale right now in your 401k? If they are, maybe you should buy some.
20: Absolutely worth taking a look. And, you know, no one is going to go, I'm going to wait until after, use Amazon as an example. I'm going to wait until after Prime Day. I'm going to wait until it costs more again. That's when I worked in retail, no one ever came in and said, hey, when does it stop being on sale? That's when I'm going to come in and make this purchase. Taxes are historically low rate right now. And last year at the, thanks to the One Big Beautiful Bill Act, like, we were given a gift. The tax code as it stood in 2017 has been extended. But I think we all know it won't be that way forever. I think common sense says that. And also the fact that we're $39 trillion in debt. And that number keeps going up. And that bill is going to come due eventually. And who do you think is going to have to pay that?
21: Ghostbusters. That's a different
20: Ray Parker Jr. probably not so much. But here's my question for you, the listeners out there. Do you think taxes will go up in the future? probably, right? Do you think your retirement accounts, do you think those will go up in the future as well, thanks to the market? We all hope so, right? So if you hope that your balance will grow and you assume that taxes will go up in the future, doesn't it make sense to at least entertain the possibility of paying the lower tax rate now on a smaller balance?
21: But Chris, I'm going to be in a lower tax bracket in the future because I'm not going to have income anymore. That's what I've been told for the last 40 years.
20: Sure. But we all know, and I think it's something that we hammer home every day, income is vital in retirement. And no one wants to see a reduction in lifestyle, right? They want to make sure that they keep the same sort of lifestyle. So they're going to need the same amount of income coming in. And then that's where the taxes come into play, doesn't it?
21: It does. I do a lot of teaching for the team at Smarter Feds. They work specifically with federal employees, and I'm one of their instructors. And one of the things that we blow people's mind with, not only are my jokes hilarious, they actually sort of put up with me during the day. Yeah. But we blow people's minds by showing them a test case. Her name is Sally Fedworker. She's not a real person, but on the screen, she's a VA nurse. And she simply started contributing to her Roth TSP instead of her traditional TSP as a young worker. She started her federal career at 27. As a federal employee, you have to be 57 with 30 years. So she turns 57 with a 30-year career, and she has over $2 million in her Roth TSP. Mm-hmm. Well, guess what? That's assuming about a 10% growth rate, which is less than the C fund for a federal employee. So she's done very, very well. Now, we're going to talk a little later in the show that all good things must come to an end. So maybe Sally Fedworker doesn't have $2 million. Maybe she has $1 million. But guess what? If she had $1 million in an account that she was the exclusive owner rather than a joint venture partner with Uncle Sam like she would in her traditional TSP, wouldn't that still be better? It really would.
20: Yeah.
21: So if you own the entire account, i.e. Roth 401k, Roth TSP, Roth 403b, then you don't have a problem if Congress needs to raise taxes in the future because you've shopped your taxes on Amazon Prime Day. So I don't know. Can we like call Amazon and see if they can maybe give us a commission for talking about Prime Days? Is that something we could do for the show?
20: I see that causing more harm than good at the end of the day, just based on what we were talking about earlier. But I guess it's worth a shot. You're right. You know, you have a partner in your 401k and your 403b. And that is Uncle Sam, and he is a silent partner until he's no longer silent, and that comes.
21: He gets pretty loud. He raises his voice later in life
20: a good bit, and that comes in the form of those RMDs, those required minimum distributions. And so you may think, I'm going to kick that can down the road. Well, that's what they want you to do. They want that balance to grow larger, so that you have to pay the rate at whatever it is going to be. You don't have to do that. You can be proactive. You can go ahead and, you know, at least look at it because it's not right for everybody, right? A Roth conversion, those Roth contributions, there are cases where that may actually be counterintuitive to what they're trying to achieve.
21: Well, it is. And sometimes people end up creating Medicare Part B problems with IRMA. People have heard of that income-related monthly adjustment. So you can't just willy-nilly walk out in your garage and grab a Dremel tool and start doing your own dental work. That's I don't think that's HIPAA compliant. Well, it's probably not really HIPAA compliant to start doing your own Roth conversions without understanding the implications.
20: Certainly not safe.
21: However, if you never go to the dentist, I can promise you, you're going to go one day and then you're not going to like that visit. Mm-hmm. If you never pay attention to taxes, I can promise you, you're going to show up one day and not like the results. So why don't we talk about it together and figure out, is now the right time? Is the time when you're the first spouse in the couple retires the right time? Or maybe when you both retire at 60 something before you hit 73 or 75. And now you can actually start converting until you have a required distribution. And guess what? There's no RMD on a Roth 401k or a Roth IRA. So you don't have a problem. You don't have a mandatory distribution if the letters ROTH are in front of that account.
20: It's all about, you know, being able to take charge and keep more of your hard-earned money out there. It's not just about the investments in retirement. It's not just about the income. It's not just about the taxes. It's all of that and more. And that is why a comprehensive retirement plan is really what you need as you enter into retirement, as you go through retirement. And that is what John Ripley does with the team at Smarter Retirement Solutions, helps create a plan, maintain that plan as you through and beyond retirement. And that includes making changes as necessary. The tax code changes, being able to revise that plan. If the markets are, you know, more unstable than as of late, making those changes then. Healthcare expense, costs and concerns, whatever they may be, creating a plan and then having that plan to fall back on is really what it's all about. And that begins with a phone call. Starting that complimentary conversation with John Ripley, 407-974-7655 is the phone number. or you can just go to the website at smarterretirementradio.com. You may be seeing more of this. There are speed limit signs that don't look quite right. I'm not talking about vandalism, but I'm talking about instead of 15 or 20 miles an hour, you're going to see something like 17.3 miles an hour. That's not a mistake. That is not vandalism. Officials say drivers get so used to seeing the same round numbers that they start to zone out, something that they call highway hypnosis. So the numbers with decimals, you know, they'll get your attention, snap people back to paying attention. And that idea of zoning out might actually be happening in a place that matters as much as a speed limit sign, I would say. How many people, John, are heading towards retirement on autopilot, just kind of coasting through, going through the motions, and don't even realize they're not paying attention?
21: I had a call just a couple of days ago with a gentleman who was incredibly enthusiastic about one of the mutual funds that he had purchased.
20: Okay.
21: And he bought it, and he said, I'm just keeping it. What he didn't realize, it lost about 80% about 18 months ago.
20: Oh.
21: And he hadn't noticed yet because he was so enthralled by the ride up to the top of the roller coaster that he hasn't really analyzed. Yeah, you made like 40% on that thing until you lost 90. And so he hasn't experienced the impact of going down the roller coaster yet because he hasn't seen his balance and really looked at the statements. He just said, hey, I'm making money every year, so I'm going to leave it there.
20: Yeah.
21: Sometimes that happens across a very large portfolio. I've collected a bunch of assets and they're all doing well and I'm making a return. So maybe one of your assets had a really good year and one had a bad year, but they wiped each other out, so you didn't notice. So it's oftentimes very helpful to do maybe a Morningstar report or some kind of an X-ray or an MRI on your portfolio to see, are there pieces of your portfolio that might be dragging the overall performance down, or just one or two things that are dragging everybody up? And if one of those two good things were removed, the entire portfolio is in trouble, or vice versa. If one or two of those non-performing assets were removed, the entire portfolio blossoms. So having somebody take a peek at that. We don't charge for a Morningstar report. Somebody's more than welcome to just give us a call, take a look at what you have, and you can decide if what you have is working currently or if it might need a little bit of a rebalance.
20: If there was something that needed to be changed, I would imagine you would want to know as soon as possible. You know, it was a couple of years ago where, not to keep bringing up Amazon, but the FANG stocks were the ones that were really keeping the S&P 500 afloat. All by and large, the market was down aside from those, but those being the heavy hitters, now it's like the Mag 7 and all these different things. And I don't know if people, correct me if I'm wrong, because obviously you deal with them day in and day out. In the working world, when there is a market pullback, people don't really fully realize it because A, they're not taking money out, and B, because they're continuing to contribute to their 401k. So the losses that they're seeing aren't reflective of what the market is actually doing, as opposed to retirement where you're no longer contributing and, you know, market pullbacks and things of that nature. Well, you're actually pulling money out. And so that could be magnified. Do people do they misunderstand how much risk they're taking and what a market pullback actually looks like while they're in the working world?
21: Yes, because they've had so much success, just like the gentleman I talked to the other day. Past performance is still influencing their view of that particular asset. And I had a gal reach out to me the other day and she said, well, I got my 401k statement, and this happens all the time in the thrift savings plan. My personal rate of return was X, and it was pretty big. And I said, well, do you have to remember your personal rate of return includes the amount of money that you put into your 401k last year?
20: Right.
21: That $30,500 or $32,500, whatever you put in if you're over 50. And she's like, wow, I didn't realize that. So they just keep putting money in and their balance keeps growing because they're putting their own money and a company match. And Wall Street has been generally nice to investors in the last several years. So is your actual rate of return, if you take out the match and you take out your portion, is your portfolio doing as well as you thought? Or are you like the gentleman I spoke to, you kind of fell in love with one of those funds or one of those particular strategies, and you haven't looked at it in a while, and it may not be serving you the way it did 5 years ago?
20: Let's continue talking about the market, actually. A billionaire investor, Ray Dalio, he is sounding the alarm on stocks. He told Bloomberg News recently that the market is approaching levels seen before two of the worst crashes in history, 1929 and the dot-com bust of 2000.
1: All great technology changes produce bubbles. And the reason they produce bubbles is because nobody can get it exactly right. And then when people bet on the technology, they think that buying the stocks is betting on the technologies, which is a different thing because the stocks can be expensive. That's a problem.
4: Is it a bubble that bursts eventually?
1: I think it is, yes.
20: Now, last week we talked about the 1929 market crash and, you know, how we're about a century away and some of the things look similar, but it's also been 100 years and technology has advanced a good bit. Technology is what Ray Dalio is talking about here with the AI stocks. If we are in a potential bubble environment, are there any adjustments that investors that are approaching or already in retirement should be thinking about?
21: Sometimes disciplined investors say, you know what, I made a lot of money in XYZ position. Maybe I'm going to cash.

0: Wall Street requires investors to do that sometimes. Then you have opportunities to re-enter the market and do some good things. So a rebalancing of your portfolio is not giving up on the market. It's maybe giving up on the risk that you've gotten too comfortable taking.
1: You know, finding a way to keep the analogy going, you know, play with some house money. It is that discipline that you mentioned. And I think that is something that nobody wants to stop. The gambler's fallacy, nobody wants to stop a hot hand. But at the same time, people think, oh, if I just keep playing, you know, my ship will come in. And we know how that works. The house always wins, you know, if you go in with that mindset. But if you have discipline on your side, if you have perhaps something like Market Guard on the side to put that discipline in place for you, you can, you know, nip that in the bud and hopefully not have to worry about the house in fact winning, but create a strategy to find those opportunities when the market seems threatening, and then you know, find ways to get out when the market seems like it's almost too good to be true. It is something that, John can help you with as part of the overall plan. Have a better discussion of how Market Guard works and see if that can be a part of your retirement plan as a whole. Give a call, set up a time, you know, and if you are concerned about a looming bubble bursting, I think it's as good a time as any to start developing that plan. 407-974-7655. We are in the midst, perhaps in the tail end of what is called peak 65, where 10,000 plus baby boomers turn 65 every single day. So in that retirement age, right behind them is a generation that has been dubbed the forgotten generation. Of course, I'm talking about Gen X. And, you know, by and large,
0: I forgot all about that generation.
1: I don't even remember what we're talking about anymore. No, but, you know, they're getting close to retirement as well. And they feel like, as the title goes, the forgotten generation, they've had to figure it out as they went along. Here is TikTok poster Jenny Mabolden.
2: Pensions disappeared. My parents didn't have one. I remember hearing about them at my grandparents' generation. But for us, there was no pension. The best we were told was Social Security. Back in the 80s, the 401k was given birth to. But did you receive any information in high school or in college of how a 401k was to be used for retirement? How you were supposed to use that as your tool? No. Back in the 80s, I remember hearing the CDs were all the big ways to make money.
1: I couldn't tell you right now. In the 90s, it was the same thing. Put money in a 401k and then don't touch it until you retire. But, you know, how do you go about doing that? How often do you see people that are in their 50s that have saved in a 401k, but were never really shown how to create, how to turn that retirement plan, or that retirement account into a retirement income plan?
0: Hundreds of times a month, Everybody we talk to at a Smarter Feds event or a Smarter Retirement Solutions educational event, they all show up and they're very excited about their hundreds of thousands of dollars or one point something or two point something million dollars. And I'm like, that's pretty cool. That's pretty amazing. That proves that you were disciplined, that you gave up on consumer items when you were younger so that you would have money now. Well, how are you going to get the money from your 401k into your checking account to pay Jake from State Farm in retirement? Well, I'm just going to take the 4% rule. Okay, well, how much do you need? Well, I just need enough to take 4%. Well, how much is 4%? Have you adjusted for inflation?
1: Yeah.
0: Are you sure 4% is the right number? Morningstar says it's 3.6. Wade Fowle says it's 2.7. Michael Finke says you could take 8% for a couple of years, have some fun, and then dial back to 2 or 3 and then take 6 or 7 when you're older. So who's right? Well, they're all right to some degree because you can make all of those percentage rules theoretically work. But what has to happen behind the scenes? You have to have Wall Street that doesn't crash. You have to have a global economy that doesn't have another COVID lockdown. You have to have Wall Street being reasonably cooperative. So when you take something out of your portfolio, it really is 4%. So if you took $1 million 401k and you decided you're going to just play that out and you're going to take 4%, so you're going to take $40,000 a year. Well, if we have a major correction and your $1 million portfolio for a period of time might be worth $500,000, well, isn't your $4,000 or your $40,000 withdrawal now an 8% withdrawal? Mm-hmm. Well, you didn't take 8% to go have fun. You took 8% to pay the same bills. So now it's going to take your $500,000 a much longer period of time to recover to the 1 million mark that you used to have. The reason younger investors don't necessarily need to freak out about a big market event is because they really are, quote, buying their depressed assets on sale. The next 401k contribution or the next TSP contribution is buying that C fund or that S&P 500 share on sale at half price. Mm-hmm. So you're collecting those shares because you're not taking money

0: you have the chance to recover. The rules change completely when you're in a withdrawal mode. When you're taking money from a 401k, you're actually, remember, having to pay taxes before it hits your bank account.
1: Right.
0: And secondly, having to sell a position that you owned. Well, if yesterday that Amazon stock was worth X and today it's X minus 20, well, you need to take 20% more or 25% more to get the same horsepower out of that stock. You're damaging, you're spending more of your resources than you realize. So guess what? The SEC recently approved the addition of annuities, income annuities inside of 401ks. Hold on just a second. Mm-hmm. Wasn't the 401k supposed to replace the pension? Wasn't the 401k supposed to be better than the pension? Wasn't the 401k supposed to be better than those stupid annuities? Well, guess what? People discovered they love predictable, reliable, sustainable lifetime income. We love annuities called pensions, but we don't have them anymore. We love annuities called social securities, but it may or may not be as profoundly strong as we hope it will be.
1: Right.
0: So now all of these giant 401k providers are saying, you know what? Maybe you should take some of your chips off the table and buy guaranteed lifetime income instead of the next SpaceX IPO. Not a bad idea to consider, because predictable, reliable, sustainable lifetime income that you can't outlive, it'll stand the test of time of XYZ stock that may or may not be a flash in the pan. So be careful. Income is ultimately the outcome you're looking for in retirement.
1: That is the one thing that you need to replace as you enter into retirement and you're no longer working. I feel like I should go ahead and say this just as a catch-all to cover our bases here, John. Not a recommendation to buy or sell any stock available. Yeah, just throwing them out in hypotheticals. Okay, now that I got that out of the way, a retirement account is not a retirement plan.
0: That's correct.
1: A plan without an income plan is not a retirement plan. That is what you need, because you are not going to be able to go to Disney or the grocery store or even, you know, the power company or Jacob State Farm and go, I'm just going to tear off a portion of my 401k statement here and that's going to pay for it. No, you need to find ways to turn that into income, ideally. And I mean, I want to say essentially that reliable, sustainable, guaranteed income, not just for life, but for lifestyle as well. So factoring that all in takes a lot of moving parts. And as we said, you know, you probably were not educated on how to go about doing that when you were 18 and you got your first job, or 15 and you got your first job, however old you were.
0: You were told to get money, get money.
1: Get money, save money.
0: Nobody ever told you that money has to become an income source in the future. Nobody educated anybody about the 401k needs to change from a race car to a freight train.
1: Right.
0: You go fast and fast and fast and faster and you're pretty excited, but you can't really drive a race car cross country in the mud. Doesn't right. really work.
1: No,
0: you need a freight train to get you from one place to the other.
1: It's all about readjusting and finding something that will help you for this next great chapter known as retirement, that education. Well, that's what John does, you know, here on the show and in the events that he does, you know, with Smarter Feds, with Smarter Retirement Solutions, of course, around the area. 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Or if you can't make those, or you just want to jump the line and sit down and speak with John and start developing that plan, as a reminder, it is a complimentary meeting. Invaluable, I think, could be some invaluable time as it pertains to your retirement, but that begins with setting up a time there. Or you can give a call as well, start developing that plan, maintaining that plan, 407-974-7655. Once again, 407-974-7655. And once again, like I did at the beginning of the show, I'm going to bookend it here. I want to thank all the listeners out there for joining us, spending part of the day right here on Smarter Retirement Radio. Please have a great week ahead of you. Stay safe. Take care of one another. John, thank you, as always. Appreciate the time. Hope you have a great week as well. As we wrap up, though, I'm going to leave you with a final word.
0: We've talked a lot about money today. We've talked a lot about income today. 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So give us a call, spend some time together. Let's make some memories and not just money.
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13: With SRN News, I'm Michael Harrington in Washington. Vice President J.D. Vance and senior Iranian officials are set to formally launch negotiations this morning over Tehran's nuclear program, building out the fragile interim deal to end the war in Iran and keep the Strait of Hormuz open. The talks aim to solidify an interim deal to end the war. The negotiations are crucial for global security and the economy. Vance's arrival today delayed due to escalating fighting in Lebanon between Israel and the terrorist group Hezbollah. British Prime Minister Keir Starmer facing a crucial decision, step down or fight a leadership challenge from Labour Party rival Andy Burnham. Starmer has vowed to stay, but pressures are mounting as colleagues believe his time is up. Expectations are growing. He will announce a timetable for his resignation as soon as tomorrow. Burnham, recently elected as a lawmaker, is now in a position to challenge Starmer. Discontent has been building. This is SRN News.
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7: Welcome to Healthcare Now. You've got Dr. Mark and Larry Jones in the Healthcare Now studios, and we are just cranking it out today. I thought instead of the show today, why don't we do some reruns of FIFA and watch a little World Cup?
10: I know you're into soccer.
7: Yeah. I've been watching a lot of soccer.
10: You know, all the Orlando all Health soccer football games. I remember that. You know, I don't think
7: Orlando
10: I've,
7: City soccer games.
10: Orlando City.
7: Health is the sponsor.
10: Their sponsor.
7: And it's right on their jersey,
10: Orlando
7: so I can
10: City.
7: Understand that.
10: Yeah. But you know, I don't think I've ever been to a professional soccer game. Can you believe that?
7: I can believe
10: so
7: it.
10: So you need to take me to
7: I
10: one.
7: Mean, yeah, I mean, we ought to get going to that, because that's pretty
10: right.
7: fun. They're pretty fun.
10: Yeah.
7: But watching the World Cup stuff has been exciting.
10: Oh, it's been incredible. Yeah. I watched the Paraguay, the first one, mm-hmm. with the U.S.
7: Yep.
10: I actually have a nephew mm-hmm. at Leeds in London.
7: In Leeds.
10: As
7: oh,
10: a
7: at
10: sophomore
7: Leeds.
10: At Leeds playing soccer in London.
7: Nice.
10: Came
7: nice.
10: out of Atlanta.
7: It's football.
10: Yeah, football. F-U-T-B-O-L.
7: Yeah, football. Yeah, especially if you're talking about, you know, anywhere outside the U.S. Yeah,
10: I have one grandson that's big-time soccer.
7: Yep.
10: He's probably going to end up playing. He's a sophomore in high school,
7: mm-hmm.
10: plays varsity, plays on a travel team.
7: Yep.
10: But he's certainly going to end up playing D1 soccer.
7: Yep, neat. Yeah, that's good stuff. It's seen a big – insurgence and growth in the U.S. over the last two decades, certainly the last decade. And you know, like people talk about the MLS, and it's been around for a while.
10: Right.
7: But it's definitely picked up in popularity, and the number of teams that play, you know, in that league now has jumped up. But World Cup's always been a big deal.
10: Yeah.
7: I mean, people, even Americans that never saw anything.
10: Has it ever been in the U.S. before?
7: I believe, you know, so I should actually know that. I think once it has.
10: Has? Okay.
7: But I could be mistaken. No, I think it is.
10: It's like 104 matches.
7: And it's in the Americas. Like, yeah, it's not just the U.S., right?
10: Yeah,
7: it's
10: Canada,
7: in the Americas.
10: U.S., and Mexico.
7: Right, right.
10: Yeah. In fact, I'll be honest with you, I don't even understand the rules of soccer.
7: It doesn't shock me, Larry. It doesn't shock me at all.
10: I'm into baseball, football, golf, you know, all of that.
7: Yeah,
10: basketball.
7: Yeah. No, they all have complicated rules.
10: You're going to have to educate me a little bit.
7: It's very true. I mean, I know I took a friend of mine to a game years ago, and he's from the Dominican Republic.
10: Uh-huh.
7: And he asked me a question about, you know, a rule.
10: Yep.
7: And I looked at him. I was like, give me a break. And I thought he was joking with me. And he's like, no. In the Dominican Republic, we play baseball. Because we don't play football.
10: They do.
7: Yeah.
10: MLB players come from that area.
7: So I was like, wow, that's really kind of amazing.
10: Yeah. Well, I understand the red card and the yellow card. That's about it. And according to my grandson, he gets a lot of yellow and red cards.
7: That's not a good thing.
10: I know. But what it is
7: they do take a bit of pride, though, when they get their first yellow card.
10: Oh, yeah. Well, I think in his situation, he's a really good player, and he scores a lot of goals, and they pick on him, and they team up against him, and when they...
7: That sounds like a grandfather to me.
10: It is. Well, I've actually watched a few of his games, and they do pick on him, and you know, try and trap him and all that.
7: Well,
10: then he gets mad and he fights back.
7: Well, there you go, Larry. See, now I'm sure he's an awesome kid, but that's what
10: you
7: football
10: can't
7: is.
10: Do that
7: you can't
10: in football,
7: do that.
10: I know.
7: And their job is to literally...
10: Yeah.
7: Knock him down. So
10: exactly. Exactly.
7: Yep.
10: But anyway, you know, we talk about this type of event. Dr. Marcus will be in the 106 degrees heat index in Central Florida today.
7: Yeah, well, fortunately, when's the next Miami game? And I guess this weekend, isn't it?
10: Is it this?
7: Yeah.
10: I can't imagine playing soccer in that heat.
7: Now, that's been the only issue that was brought up, is they really have a great concern for the heat and people, these players from around the world coming in, you know, from Norway and Iceland. And you know, I don't know if Iceland made it this year.
10: I watched, been fun watching on the news is the impression of these people coming from foreign countries into the U.S. to see how many freedoms. I mean, they think, you know, like In-N-Out Burger and all these things are so incredible.
7: Well,
10: pizza, all of it.
7: I don't know, Dave, how many minutes did we get through before we talked about hamburgers?
8: I think this is about 4 minutes.
7: 4 minutes
8: or so.
7: In, and we're on hamburgers. Yeah. We went from soccer,
10: right.
7: World Cup to hamburgers.
10: That's
7: okay.
10: Right.
7: All right. Well, we need to move on. We need to move on.
10: We do. You know, Dr. Mark, 50% of the U.S. over age 20 is on some type of a blood pressure medicine today.
7: Yeah, but super common.
10: That is probably the
7: most common medication.
10: I would say
7: that's more common
10: than diabetes, correct? Right there, maybe?
7: It's getting around there. Let's see.
10: I think diabetes is about a third of the country.
7: Yeah, that makes sense.
10: Blood pressure about a half.
7: Mm-hmm. Yep.
10: And there was a recall on one particular type of blood pressure medicine called chlorothalidone.
7: Right.
10: And it's affecting significant. It's made by Rysong Pharma Holdings.
7: Right. So it's a generic, right? Rysong makes
10: lots of
7: different generics.
10: Yeah. It's basically a diuretic type.
7: It is a diuretic.
10: Okay.
7: Yep. It's 100% diuretic.
10: Yeah.
7: And so some people are treat their blood pressure with just a diuretic. That's not as common anymore.
10: Okay.
7: But that's often used as a secondary medication.
10: Okay.
7: Just
10: like
7: hydrochlorothiazide is.
10: Yeah. Okay.
7: And all these drugs are, you know, now generic available.
10: Okay.
7: And it's interesting because the generics can be made, they're made all over the world.
10: Yep.
7: And the issue becomes, and that's what related to this recall, it becomes, how do we test the efficacy of these non-generics?
10: And that's where the problem was.
7: And so we see this a lot.
10: Mm-hmm.
7: The thing that really throws people off is they could be going to their pharmacy, they get the drug, they get it every month or every 3 months or whatever it is, and they might be doing that for years, and then one day... The pill might look different, or it might not.
10: Oh, I've experienced that myself. Yeah.
7: So that means that
10: different
7: it's coming.
10: Different shape, different color.
7: Right. And it comes different numbers on it. And the that, well, the thing that causes that, or the result, mm-hmm. is because it comes from different companies,
10: different manufacturers,
7: that make generics.
10: Right.
7: Now, so it's like, you know, a different car company making a different car.
10: Right.
7: You know, it's they all has four wheels and a steering wheel, but it looks different. The problem is, mm-hmm. if nobody's checking, and you get a medication like this,
10: right.
7: and then this is the example that you bring up, it doesn't work.
10: Okay.
7: And the problem with high blood pressure is you don't necessarily notice your blood pressure is going up unless you check.
10: Until there's a problem.
7: Right. So
10: right. That's right.
7: And I mean, you could go years.
10: Yeah.
7: And going years without controlling your blood pressure is the thing that's going to cause the problem.
10: Right.
7: Outside of
10: right.
7: strokes, that's
10: right.
7: another thing.
10: Right.
7: But for cardiac issues, it's that long-term mm-hmm. high blood pressure. So if
10: right.
7: you've been taking a medication for 10 years
10: right.
7: and your blood pressure is well controlled on it
10: yep.
7: and you're not taking your blood pressure, you may think it's fine.
10: Right.
7: But I can tell you from experience mm-hmm. close by that that's not how that works.
10: I got
7: that you really do have to check your pressure.
10: Yep.
7: And
10: absolutely.
7: And it's nice not to just check your pressure when you go to the doctor.
10: Yeah.
7: A lot of people will go to the doctor, pressure's high, and they'll go, well, you know,
10: yep.
7: you just rushed in here.
10: Yeah.
7: You know, or you're frustrated, you're nervous, whatever. It's just yep. that don't worry about it.
10: Yeah.
7: Well, you need to take your blood pressure at home.
10: Yeah. Well,
7: and
10: I mean,
7: it's so easy to do now.
10: And we both live with nurses, so we're kind of the exception because my wife takes my blood pressure. Not every day, but routinely, yeah. maybe once a month.
7: Oh, really? Yeah.
10: Yeah.
7: No, I don't
10: yeah.
7: think my wife's ever taken
10: oh,
7: my blood
10: pressure.
7: Oh,
10: she's never taken
7: no.
10: your blood pressure?
7: but okay. I check my blood pressure.
10: Yeah.
7: Right? So,
10: okay. Yeah. Okay.
7: So I'll do that, especially yeah. if I'm, you know, going to change medications, change diets, you know,
10: right.
7: things that result in changes.
10: Yeah.
7: That might affect your blood pressure.
10: Yeah.
7: I mean, it's good to track it.
10: And
7: you literally don't have to take it five times a day.
10: Right.
7: You take it,
10: right.
7: you know, you want to take it typically at the same time a day.
10: Yeah.
7: Especially if you're on a medication.
10: Yep.
7: And, you know, check it mm-hmm. every couple of days. If you're having a problem, you want to check it more often.
10: And if you can feel it too, if you're lightheaded.
7: Yeah,
10: and
7: I don't feel that.
10: Sometimes those kind of things don't even show up, right?
7: No.
10: Okay.
7: Not if your pressure's up.
10: Yeah.
7: If your pressure's down.
10: Okay.
7: Or if it's very high and,
10: right.
7: and you're worried about stroke issues,
10: right.
7: you might feel something. But
10: right.
7: but the generalized thing that causes long-term issues is the level that is it has no symptoms at all.
10: Okay.
7: And that's why people don't take their blood pressure medicine because they
10: right.
7: go to the doctor.
10: They don't
7: they
10: feel
7: write,
10: anything.
7: And they're like, I don't feel any different.
10: Yeah.
7: I went to go
10: yeah.
7: to see you because I was
10: yeah.
7: getting headaches and
10: yeah.
7: and my headaches aren't better. Well,
10: yeah.
7: you're not being treated for your headaches.
10: Right.
7: You're being treated for your blood
10: well,
7: pressure.
10: And we're going to talk about this for another minute or two, but there's another trend that I thought was interesting. People sometime, and I can actually relate to this myself. I've been on blood pressure meds for 20 years.
7: Mm-hmm.
10: The same one.
7: Are you never are sure it's just 20?
10: Yeah, 20 years.
7: 20 years, okay.
10: I've never had a cardiologist even check whether I'm on the right blood pressure. It's only my PCP, and he's never changed it in 20 years.
7: So in some...
10: could that be a problem?
7: I don't want to say problem. If
10: okay.
7: your blood pressure is controlled, it's
10: yeah,
7: not a problem.
10: And it is. It's
7: but,
10: very controlled.
7: But there are
10: yeah.
7: other medications out there. Blood pressure medications are interesting because the, mm-hmm. the companies keep trying to make something new.
10: Right.
7: And new doesn't necessarily mean better.
10: Right.
7: But there are a couple of them out there that have effects on your heart health
10: mm-hmm.
7: that are good.
10: Mm-hmm.
7: And they also take care of your blood pressure. Okay.
10: Okay.
7: So when you go see the cardiologist, they tend to keep up with the changes. And even though you can say there's no difference between drug A and drug B on how well it keeps your blood pressure down,
10: mm-hmm.
7: well, there might be other things to the story that your
10: right.
7: PCP may or may not know.
10: Okay.
7: So,
10: okay.
7: you know, it's something you can bring up. I mean,
10: right.
7: I think.
10: Well, it's
7: you
10: all
7: know,
10: part of your annual wellness visit, hopefully.
7: It is.
10: You know,
7: but if,
10: know.
7: But I will tell you that it is most common for your PCP to give the drug that they give everybody.
10: Exactly.
7: Because they're comfortable
10: exactly.
7: with the dosing.
10: Yep.
7: And this goes not just
10: yep.
7: for blood pressure medication
10: yep.
7: and not just for PCPs.
10: Mm-hmm.
7: Everybody gets comfortable in the safety and the way that they give a certain medication.
10: Right.
7: That doesn't mean it's the best medication for you specifically.
10: Right.
7: And I think the cardiologist spend more time on this.
10: Yes.
7: And if you go see like folks like I've sent you to.
10: Yep. Yep.
7: They go and they make changes because you
10: right.
7: said you've been on 20, but he made a change.
10: Yeah. He made
7: you
10: a
7: saw
10: change.
7: The cardiologist and
10: yeah.
7: he made a change.
10: And in that 20-year period, I will tell you about 5 years in, I was on a branded drug
7: mm-hmm.
10: that was costing me like $155 a month.
7: And went generic.
10: And we went generic, cost me 10 bucks a month.
7: For sure.
10: I mean, that's people need to know, don't pay these high-priced branded drugs if something else works.
7: If it works.
10: If it works. Let me tell you the one thing, then, and you may relate to this too. When I first changed over to the generic, I got a cough as a result of the...
7: You're an ace inhibitor.
10: That's pretty normal, isn't it?
7: That's, well...
10: And then it went away after about a week.
7: That's common in ACE inhibitors. So yes. I guess it was an ACE inhibitor.
10: Yes.
7: And and it really shouldn't have anything to do with whether it was generic or not.
10: Okay.
7: Because it's actually tied to the medication.
10: Just the difference in the drug, I guess.
7: Or just timing. Yeah. Just happened to happen. I don't know. Okay.
10: No. It wasn't the same branded that went generic. I went to a different generic drug altogether.
7: I mean, it could have been that the dosing on that was slightly different.
10: Yeah.
7: But I'd have to talk to one of my experts on that, because that's a specific thing. But that's a extremely common side effect.
10: Yes, it
7: is. And most of the time, it goes away. They tell you to wait for a few weeks.
10: And it did go away after about a couple weeks.
7: Yeah. And then, but if it doesn't, we got to change it.
10: You got to change the meds.
7: And you want to change and not use another ACE inhibitor. Because it's definitely the ACE inhibitor that's causing that.
10: I hope this is good for our listeners, because this is, if so many people are on blood pressure meds, this is interesting information to know.
7: Well, it is, and I think it really, I mean, if you're on a long-term med that affects any part of your body that you've just been getting, let's say you're being treated for your thyroid.
10: Right.
7: You know, if you're on that long-term, at some point, you want to go see your endocrinologist. Mm-hmm. Same thing about blood pressure meds. It's, if it's being controlled, it's hard to make an argument, right? But but as we get older, or as the doses change, it's certainly reasonable to say, you know, I'm going to go see a cardiologist, because if I have high blood pressure, I may have something else going on too. And they may or may not want to switch the medications.
10: I got you.
7: I mean, you know, really, calcium channel blockers are one of the most popular things next to the diuretics that you were talking about.
10: Yep.
7: And it's not the, it's very effective, but it doesn't do anything good for your body other than lowers your blood pressure.
10: One of the things that we wrestle with in care gaps in value-based care is statins.
7: Right.
10: There are a lot of physicians don't want to order statins for our members.
7: Yep. Statins are, I mean, statins were like the end thing, and now we're not so sure that the statins are really as effective as we think that they bring down your cholesterol, but maybe that's not the problem. That that's another topic for another day for sure.
10: We've got lots to talk about today, Dr. Mark. We'll be right back.
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7: You've got Dr. Mark and Larry. We're in the Healthcare Now studios. Another warm Orlando day, and we just got off. We don't have to talk about blood pressure anymore. Let's jump to something else. What do you got?
10: Yeah, you know, last week we talked about open enrollment with mainly Medicare.
7: Right.
10: And we also talked about commercial plan enrollment for 2027, usually beginning around September, October for a January 1 start. We talked about a lot of things and how to determine what is best plan for you and your family. But a few things we didn't cover, Dr. Mark, and wanted to go back through that today. When you're talking about your employed plan through your employer, which we know half of America gets a plan through their employer, about 160 million employees, there are a few things that maybe you could or couldn't look at. Nobody reads their certificate of coverage.
7: Right.
10: Nobody does that.
7: Not for anything.
10: Not
7: for your house, your car.
10: In fact, they probably don't even know where it is.
7: Yeah, it's true.
10: In there somewhere.
7: Yeah.
10: But or it might even be online.
7: Yeah, it's all digital.
10: It's all digital, yeah. But things like, what does the certificate of coverage require you to get an authorization for care?
7: Right.
10: Things like that. Mm-hmm. You know, plans differ.
7: Sure.
10: And Medicare Advantage differs from Medicare, an HMO versus an open access plan in the commercial arena. Is a lot of things you need to be aware of, particularly if you've got certain chronic conditions.
7: Yeah, and you tend to find out about this after an episode, right?
10: That's right.
7: And then it's a bit too late to have been proactive, right?
10: That's right.
7: So it may change where you get your care It may change like what groups of tests that are ordered.
10: That's right.
7: Because when you go see, I think one of the problems is most people assume that their caregivers already know.
10: That's right.
7: I gave you my, I'm on Blue Cross Blue Shield. Here's my card. That doesn't tell the caregiver anything special.
10: Right.
7: There's certain things that are on the card with copays, but the backdoor stuff, you know, is just not there, you know? So patients think that we know, but we honestly don't, because it's hard. We couldn't follow all the different intricacies of the different types of plans and all that.
10: And you mentioned the backdoor stuff. That's exactly what we're talking about. Things like, what is the denial rate in appeals process if you get into that situation? We don't know, like you said, until you're in it.
7: Yep. I mean, if we have specific experience, let's say, with Medicaid. And so when we were looking at Stay Well Medicaid, so you had a pretty good experience with that if you were in pediatrics.
10: Right.
7: And you might be able to say, oh, well, I know that if we want to do this procedure, we're going to have to get this pre-authorization.
10: That's right.
7: And it's going to take some time.
10: And as a surgeon, you dealt with that all the time.
7: So, but it was interesting, you know, when I do the chest reconstruction on older kids. And it was wildly differing from one plan to another as to what we needed.
10: Right.
7: Some of them didn't care about anything.
10: Right.
7: If you say it needs
10: it needs it. Yeah.
7: And then others were like telling you to do do things like a CT scan that you don't need.
10: Right.
7: Things that actually can cause harm, cost money, and you don't need. But if you don't do it, they won't let you do the next step.
10: Exactly.
7: And so that's frustrating.
10: Yeah. Well, you know, prior authorizations and denials are a big deal. But there are two other things that I want to kind of hit on a little bit. Paying a provider bill before researching what's going on. We talk about that all the time.
7: You want to make sure that
10: Dr. Mark's comment, never, never, never pay your bill until you research it.
7: Yeah. I mean, don't pay the first bill that comes in the mail.
10: Exactly.
7: Because they tend to bill out very quickly.
10: Right.
7: And your insurance company hasn't even responded. They may not even know that you've had that care yet.
10: That's right.
7: So the easiest thing to do is to call them.
10: Yeah.
7: You know?
10: In fact, I've seen several in the last few months that people have sent me, and it's a game with the hospitals, Dr. Mark.
7: Right.
10: They bill it as fast as they can, and they think, oh, well, there's a $10,000 bill. Maybe somebody will pay it.
7: You know what's the most famous for that in our work site is if you're in a car accident and you're injured and you walk to the ER because you only have your, is it PIP, isn't it?
10: PIP,
7: so you have this PIP coverage on your auto insurance.
10: That's right.
7: And once it's gone, nobody else can ask for it. So the hospitals, they'll run the trauma system on you, and they will bill that thing while you're still there, you know.
10: And a lot of it's out of network, too.
7: Oh, yeah. Totally. So that gets wiped out.
10: Yeah.
7: Pretty quickly. Yeah. And I mean, it doesn't really have to be, if you have auto insurance, the network doesn't matter.
10: Yeah.
7: But it can wipe out that entire PIP just because it's a price that they set. They don't have a contracted price with State Farm, say.
10: That's right.
7: You know, they're just going to pay what they pay.
10: Yeah. Well, you know, we talk about becoming an educated healthcare consumer on our show and how to navigate our complex U.S. healthcare system. There's one word that our listeners need to understand the definition of, and it's called subrogation. You just mentioned it a minute ago.
7: Yep.
10: Subrogation is so important when it comes to who's going to pay my bill. And you want to expand on that just a second,
7: so, I mean,
10: Dr. Mark?
7: And we don't see that as much in medicine for just a straight medical issue, but
10: we
7: do see that for emergencies where there have been injuries.
10: And accidents.
7: And so your auto insurance, your workman's compensation insurance, all can come into play here. And if you write a check and pay for this stuff, it's going to be a lot harder to collect from the different entities.
10: Absolutely.
7: These entities know that, like, one may just know, well, we're going to pay this, like, car insurance. They understand that, okay, let's say that you have State Farm and I had Allstate.
10: Right.
7: And it doesn't matter who's at fault here. We don't know for sure. They're looking into this, but one of them decides that they're going to pick up the bill first.
10: Right.
7: They are on the back end. They're going to subrogate the other company.
10: That's exactly
7: If they find the other
10: one's
7: at fault.
10: Bill the other company or go after the money from the other company.
7: And it's typically not a cantankerous, you know, process because they do it. Well, they do it all the time and forth.
10: That's right.
7: And if one of them is nasty to the other, you know, then it becomes a difficult thing. I'm not saying it's
20: super easy.
21: Yep.
20: But then the same, it gets a little tougher when we talk about the auto insurance, like the PIP, and then your medical insurance. Because if your medical insurance pays it, then they're not likely to get the money necessarily back from the PIP.
21: That's right.
20: Or vice versa.
21: Yeah.
20: And so they're like two different industries.
21: They are.
20: Even they're both insurance.
21: Yeah.
20: So that can be more complicated.
21: Yeah. But you know, and I don't want to talk too much about car insurance, but one thing you mentioned that I do want our listeners to know, if your insurance, you said like if I have State Farm and you have Allstate, and you hit me, and created an accident with damage, whether it's health and bodily injury or even my car, if my insurance company takes the lead on it, they're going to charge me my deductible.
20: Yeah, but
21: if your insurance takes the lead, there'll be no deductible.
20: Right, but it comes back to you.
21: That's true.
20: So you're credited back, right?
21: Oh, okay,
20: so,
21: okay,
20: so, and typically, they're doing all these things on paper, and there's no money changing hands
21: That's
20: yet.
21: True.
20: So,
21: that's
20: so
21: true.
20: That works pretty well, I think.
21: Yeah.
20: But, you know, we're not, like you say, we're not here to talk about car insurance, but car insurance has...
21: When it comes
20: has
21: to healthcare,
20: medical, it has
21: right.
20: medical insurance
21: has medical.
20: Attached.
21: Right.
20: Well, it should.
21: Yeah.
20: I mean, it certainly
21: Absolutely.
20: Should. And you have a minimum that you have to cover in case you or someone else is injured.
21: That's right. You know, the other thing, Dr. Mark, we talk about access all the time. And I was in one of my payer board meetings yesterday.
20: Yep.
21: And there were people on there from all over the country. And they were and they're part of the value-based program for this payer. And they kept talking about, well, we have problems with access to our specialist. And
20: to,
21: many
20: just to
21: times
20: get, to get clients in or
21: to get a consult, need to get an appointment. And we also have a wait time from our primary care. Well, here's my thought on that. If you're in a value-based program and you can't get your members and your patients in to see your network doctors quickly, you got a problem.
20: Yeah, that doesn't add up.
21: And the other piece of it is, what kind of relationship does the employer have with the payer regarding a value-based program that they're in that can create that? And the reason I'm talking about this, I get 4 or 5 calls a month, just this alone.
20: Yep.
21: For people that, well, Larry, I'm 6 months out, and I can't see an endocrinologist for 9 months. Can you get me in? Well, I'll get them in the next day.
20: Well, I think that the difference is there's a lot of value-based companies, that, in fact, the majority, that are just dealing with the primary care docs, whereas they don't have the referral pattern set up.
21: And we're a multi-specialty group.
20: We're a multi-specialty group, and we're self-employed to the largest extent, right?
21: Yeah.
20: So we're not – these aren't doctors that are part of a big hospital system.
21: Yeah.
20: And that hospital system has all those specialists, but –
21: They don't have a wait list. They can't pick up the phone and say, "I need you to see this patient."
20: I mean, somebody can, but they don't. Yeah,
21: they don't.
20: And so I think that's really with our design. Even though we say, you know, we have all these docs, but they don't get paid.
21: Yeah,
20: but we need to make sure that they're a network.
21: Yeah.
20: If the value based savings is going to pay out, right? So so that's a huge problem nationwide.
21: But, guys were talking yesterday about, well, I can't get an endocrinologist, I can't get a derm for 6 months, I can't get into an ortho group. Urology was another one, and I was sitting there thinking, you guys don't have relationships with your doctors,
20: or they're not paying them well.
21: That could be it, too.
20: So they may say that, listen, won't name the provider there or the company, but if that company isn't reimbursing the specialist at an rate, they may not see those clients at all.
21: Yeah.
20: You know, so not just put them off, but not see them at all.
21: Right. Let's go back. But I think access, if you're in a true value-based program, you should not have an access problem, Dr. Mark.
20: Correct. Correct.
21: That's just the way I feel about it. Yeah. And when I said that in a national call yesterday, people thought I had 3 heads.
20: Yeah. Well, I mean, it's your experience and how you set up the group.
21: The program.
20: So if your group is driven to be together to deliver medical care.
21: Right. Right.
20: And this is how our group came about.
21: Yeah.
20: We didn't come about as a value-based savings group.
21: And it didn't start with primary care either.
20: No, absolutely.
21: It started with specialists
20: Start with everybody.
21: That's right.
20: And we all
21: were
20: looking for a better way.
21: That's right.
20: And so when we had this group together and then we found a better way, they were all in.
21: Yeah,
20: so
21: exactly.
20: But if you're going to try to make your living creating these groups, you're going to have a tough
21: right.
20: uphill
21: That's
20: battle
21: right.
20: because
21: and we've been
20: then 18 you're bringing
21: years into this.
20: Yeah,
21: so.
20: Yeah.
21: Yeah.
20: But again, the magic is how it began. We began as a That's large right. independent practicing That's, physician
21: yep.
20: group.
21: Remember our first group? We had 200 doctors at our very first meeting.
20: First meeting. Yeah.
21: Down in it, remember the storm we had that day?
20: I do.
21: The
20: I
21: roof
20: do.
21: Even fell in.
20: Yep. Exactly.
21: In the building
20: exactly.
21: while we were meeting.
20: Yep. Absolutely. Over at the cardiologist that you never see.
21: That's
20: so
21: right.
20: There you go.
21: That's
20: so.
21: Right. But you know, I was very proud yesterday when I was on that call listening to these other people talk about how they don't have access and
20: being able to say
21: yeah
20: well it's true. But so now I think the next question as your position on that board is to mm-hmm. come up and say like how can we fix this
21: right but and I did do that
20: yeah and it's yeah. gonna but it's gonna be hard because our experience is different from theirs.
21: It is.
20: They're in a different market and they're in a different, you know, way
21: well,
20: that they pay back.
21: I mean, there were people from Colorado, from California, from Michigan, Texas, the Northeast. I mean, people are all over the place in this.
20: But that kind of goes back to what we talk about with healthcare. Mm-hmm. It's regional.
21: It is.
20: And so when these groups are trying to do everything the way, oh, this really works in Florida, it just isn't necessarily going to work elsewhere.
21: Yeah.
20: And we may even, like, I think we defined possibly why, but that doesn't mean it can be fixed.
21: But I think we should be very proud, Dr. Mark, you as well as myself, in that we have built a network where there isn't any kind of a medical specialty that we don't know someone
20: we can pick up
21: the phone and say, I need you to see Sam tomorrow.
20: Yeah, and frankly, you know, everybody is so much happier.
21: Yeah.
20: The clients are happier. Yeah. The providers are happier.
21: I think it's why we have these great relationships with all these value-based programs.
20: Yep. Yeah, and it's not going to, Larry, it's not going to get any easier because as medicine becomes more and more just a business, it becomes less and less this
21: Absolutely,
20: personal thing
21: Dr.
20: that we want to deal with.
21: We're going to keep talking about some of the industry initiatives when we come back, Dr. Mark.
20: We'll be right back.
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13: Breaking news this hour from townhall.com. I'm Michael Harrington. Vice President J.D. Vance and senior Iranian officials are beginning formal negotiations at this hour over Tehran's nuclear program, building out the fragile interim deal to end the war in Iran and keeping the Strait of Hormuz open. The framework was signed last week, and now top American and Iranian negotiators are in a 60-day sprint to reach an agreement on the technical details that hold massive implications for the world economy and for global security. Counting down to the midterm elections, and House Speaker Mike Johnson says Democrats are lurching to the left.
22: This is not a contract with America here. This is a contrast for America. And what it boils down to in its simplest terms is it's a contrast between common sense, Republicans, and crazy. And these people give us new illustrations and exhibits every day to show how crazy they've become.
13: All 435 House seats are up, while about one-third of the Senate seats are also on the line. In the wake of a recent incident in Massachusetts, there are growing concerns that gun laws can affect an armed citizen's ability to respond in the critical moments of a mass shooting.
23: The Cambridge, Massachusetts mass shooting has spotlighted how state-imposed magazine capacity limits may affect an armed citizen's ability to respond. Investigators say shooter Tyler Brown illegally obtained a banned rifle and fired about 60 rounds. An ex-Marine with a valid carry permit who intervened alongside a Massachusetts state trooper was limited to 8 rounds from his handgun under state law. The trooper, exempt from the limits, helped return fire, and together they stopped the attack. John Scott reporting.
13: France is putting emergency services and military forces on wildfire alert because of a heat wave affecting parts of Europe. About a quarter of France is under a heat red alert today. Temperatures expected to go to 104. More on these stories at townhall.com.
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1: Welcome to the Mary Gardner Show. I am so happy that you're here today. I hope your day is going extremely well, and I appreciate you joining us. I know that you know we have some really fun guests, and today is no exception to the rule. You know, I don't know if you know about this, and my background was I was a celebrity lecture agent, and so I had an opportunity throughout the years to book a lot of comedians, a lot of thought leaders, speakers, mostly on the college market, and every once in a while, you'll meet somebody that you're like, oh my gosh, they have that it factor. They have the charisma. It's not something you have to teach. It's something internal. Additionally, if it's a talent that's on stage, they have original material. They have creativity. And in my early years, I was really fortunate. I worked at a place called Kepler Speakers, and I worked with people like Jerry Seinfeld. And when I saw Jerry Seinfeld, I was like, this guy is like amazing. And so I started booking him, and lo and behold, he ended up getting the Seinfeld show. Then I saw Jeff Foxworthy, who I got to know pretty well, and he was just starting it out as a comedian on the circuit, on the college market, and I just thought, he is really different. He's the guy that had, you might be a redneck if... and so you might remember him. And he started actually at IBM, and then he just went on into a comedy career. He was like, ditch this corporate thing. I'm going into comedy. And then he had a TV and media career like nobody else. And then Carrot Top, who actually lives in Winter Park part-time, and he has a show in Vegas, is not where he started. He actually grew up in Cocoa Beach. His dad was an engineer at NASA, and he and I knew each other since he was really young. We both had a house, and we both lived in simultaneously in Charlotte, where I started booking him. I had my own business, and I was booking speakers. And so I went and saw him, multiple times and booked him. And I still see him today. He's amazing. And so I have found somebody else that I am, like, such a fan of. And today, you guys know Instagram is the place, Instagram or TikTok or whatever. And I have found a star that I am just so excited about. And when I talked to him last week, I was like, oh my gosh, I'm getting to talk to him. Okay, so I'm going to uncover who it is now. His name is David Abed. And David creates short videos, and he plays multiple characters. He becomes the mother, the father, the son, the girlfriend. He exchanges expressions, voices, personality, and perspectives with an incredible skill. His facial expressions are beyond me. And he understands the human connection. The human connection is so important in today's world. And also, he understands family and love. Sometimes these videos are, like, hilarious. And honestly, sometimes they make me cry. But he is somebody who has really tapped into something I haven't seen anywhere else. And so, David, I'm so excited you're here today. Welcome to my show.
2: Oh, my gosh. Thank you. So, best intro of my life. Wow. I hope I can live up to that.
1: Oh, come on now. Come on now. No, you got it. You've got that special something. And I told my producer, I'm like, I hope I don't cry today, because what you've been able to do is really tap into a mother's love for her son. And I'm a boy mom. And so I want to kind of, talk to you and find out how you do it. I think you have a formula. I know that it's because of your relationship with your mom that really probably inspired. But I want to know, like, how did you start this character, and how did you realize that you could make people laugh? Because you certainly do that.
2: Well, thanks so much, Marianne. It's such a pleasure to be here. You're so kind, and even in the short conversations we've had leading up to this, you've been so supportive of me, and that really means the world. So I couldn't be happier to be here.
1: Oh, thank you.
2: It goes, I was voted class clown in high school, so humor has always been, I think for most people, a mechanism to cope, a mechanism to fit in. I was never the athlete. I was never the popular kid. It was making people laugh that made me feel connected to people, as I think many people that like making others laugh does. And that led to me moving to Los Angeles after going to the University of Michigan. And I got heavily into the improv scene, some stand-up, some sketch, as well as acting. Mm-hmm. I moved out here to act.
1: Mm-hmm.
2: And so, man, my Facebook feed reminds me that I've been making funny videos for about 10, 12 years now.
1: Wow, overnight success.
2: Yeah, overnight success. I found one where I shot something with an ex-girlfriend where I was at the doctor's, and she said, we've gotten the test back, and it turns out you're not as funny as you think. And so
1: Oh, but you
2: and
1: are.
2: So, you know, I've gone, oh, thank you. I've honed the craft. So it's gone back a while, and it's, you know, it's always been, as I think anybody that comes to L.A. or New York to act, you find out really quick. It's a tough business. You're always waiting for the audition. You're always waiting for your agent to call. So you need to keep that fire going. You need to keep your own inspiration.
1: Yeah, for sure.
2: And so luckily, and that's why, you know, I also do social media as a career, and I always tell everybody, make content that you want to make all the time, because if it's a, if it's stressful or if it's you're dreading making it, it's going to come across. So just making funny videos has always been something that I just do for fun. I never expected anything back from it. And then one day, you know, like you said, I have a good relationship with my mom, who still lives in Michigan, in my home, my hometown, my childhood home. And one day I was just like, you know what, I'm just going to do an impression of my mom driving around, making comments about people on the street or the cop behind her or looking for the hot coffee from McDonald's. And so I did that. I put it on TikTok and I opened it, and I was used to getting 300 views, as most people know that feeling. I opened it and it got 70,000 views. I thought,
1: my gosh.
2: Connected.
1: Wow.
2: And so then I had always had the second idea of moms versus dads airport pickups.
1: It's
2: two different experiences when you each of your parents pick you up. And so I just thought, I'll just throw that together. It sounds kind of fun. Open my TikTok the next day, a million views.
1: No way. Oh, my gosh. That's huge. Wow.
2: And it, as it happens for many creators, you know, you don't know the formula until you find out the formula.
1: Okay.
2: And so something I've tried to really learn from my past is when you see something's working, keep following it. So I thought, well, shoot darn it all, as my mom character often says, let's keep making these mom videos. And so, I mean, it's been since COVID time, really.
1: I've
2: had this character. I had companies reach out right away. And, you know, I think in the beginning it was a lot of, you know, kind of teasing moms looking for coupons, or, you know, really looking at the menu or trying to figure out how much to tip. And over time, like you said, what I realized from my audience is that while moms often have a good sense of humor, they're willing to laugh at themselves.
1: Yeah.
2: They love their kids and they love seeing themselves as the hero, and not in a cocky way, but in a way of saying, I will do anything for my kid.
1: Yes.
2: And so the videos were where moms, you know, moms when their kids are sad, moms when their kids are sick, moms when their kids got fired. And moms will do anything in the world to be there for their kids and make them feel better. And that's what I've found over time has become the secret sauce. So that's what I've been continue to do. And it's moms like you with your kind words. And I get DMs like your kind words every day from moms that are saying, you know, my kid is overseas. My kid is in the army. My kid just moved out. And it's your video that I share with him, even though I annoy him. And it makes me feel closer, or it brings me to tears. And it makes me feel really good. And it's, you know, as an actor, I think we're always trying to find more empathy within both ourselves and in what we're trying to portray.
1: Yeah.
2: And I think it's really been tapping into empathy that has allowed me to find whatever success that I have. I think that's what's helped me get there.
1: I love it. Yes. Okay. So I want to point a couple of things out. Your overnight success, 10 to 12 years. And then you've been doing this character since COVID, which is several years away from us now at this point. And so the experience that you've been able to collectively get over the past several years is like, you're an expert at this point. And I, you know, sometimes people are starting like, oh, I'm going to be a TikTok star immediately or whatever. And, or an actor go out to Hollywood and they don't make it the first year. But what you've been able to do is stay consistent. And what I also loved about what you said is making content that you really love that makes you laugh, you know. I think that that's amazing. And I hear where your career took a turn when you woke up and TikTok kind of made you a star. And, you know, I don't think for me, it's you've opened up different views, like, oh yeah, that does resonate. No, it's really, really hard to, you know. So I'll be like laughing at you at the ridiculousness of what you're saying and doing, and then it'll touch something, a nerve in my heart, and I'm like, oh my gosh, I love my son so much. You know, I only had one, so it's really you've really captured something about family. Now, when did you add the mom character? Your real mom, and then also the dad character, and you have a girlfriend character. Tell me about some of the other characters. We just have about a minute and a half left before the break.
2: Oh, sure. Yeah. So, I mean, the mom versus dad was the big first one that took off with both of them. Okay. And then, you know, the mom, just because me and my mom have such a close relationship and she is such a character, that just felt, I just got it more, and it just seemed like moms, you know, in social media, you know your audience. I'm looking at my analytics, and it's 90% moms. So I thought, okay, I'm going to roll with this for a while. But then after, you know, a little bit, I thought, well, let's get the guy perspective, the dad perspective.
1: I love the glasses, by the way, of your dad. They're so dorky and hysterical. I love them, you know, put up on your head in such a ridiculous way.
2: Yeah, it's the key is you got to find both the exterior, what do you get right away from this character, but it's always exploring the interior. Where are these people coming from?
1: Oh.
2: And so it's still me, you know, I think I'm still exploring where are these dad characters coming from. You see different dads in the media, and so it's kind of like, okay, which one am I trying to portray?
1: Oh,
2: and then
1: I love
2: the girlfriend,
1: it.
2: I think I learned from a lot of moms in my DM, they're the foil. Yes, they love them.
1: Yes. We love the girlfriend. Well, shoot darn it all, David, Abed. We're going to take a quick break. And if you want to go over to Instagram, what's the Instagram handle that you got there?
2: Dave Abed, DaveAbed, like Dave Abed.
1: Dave Abed.
2: TikTok and Instagram.
1: All right, check him out on Instagram. While we're taking a break, you're going to hear some of our fabulous sponsors. And we'll be right back with the Mary Gardner Show. 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
25: 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Welcome back to the Mary Gardner Show. Now let's get back into the studio. Here's Mary.
1: Hey, everybody. Welcome back. This is Mary, and I am having so much fun. I hope you are, too. I'm talking to Dave at AdBed, and Dave is a star on Instagram and TikTok, and he's ultimately one of my favorites. And

0: You know, I think I, like anybody else, you know, with your parents, it has its ups, it has its downs, it has its struggles. But with my mom, there was always this sense that I knew she wanted to be there for me, and in a sense, she needed me too. And then I think I, as a felt kind of a responsibility as a son, as I think many kids do, to try as best I can to be there for my mom. And I think when you have that kind of respect and mutual understanding, it can allow great things to blossom. And mm-hmm. I think the fact that my mom's such a good sport, you know, I think if we all just sit back and observe our parents, there's a lot of material there. They're very unique. And as we grow up, we all see that our parent, we're like, oh yeah, our parents are people. They're not just our, you know, our parents. We yeah. think of them kind of myopically, but we learn that they have a past before us. They have a personality. They fit yeah. in society in a way that maybe we didn't even understand
1: yeah.
0: when we were a kid. And so what I've learned, so as I try to portray that, what I hear from a lot of the moms mm-hmm. on my channels is, mm-hmm. thank you for making me feel seen. Mm. A lot of people say, I felt so alone in yeah. my feelings of sadness, or I felt great. Thank you for not making me feel crazy.
1: Yeah, that's so
0: and
1: great.
0: So it's just,
1: okay.
0: Yeah, it's just really interesting that a lot of people feel alone out there yeah. in their feelings, in their anxieties, yeah. in their worries, and they feel embarrassed to really talk about it.
1: Oh.
0: And I think especially in a media landscape where everybody's quick to judge,
1: yeah.
0: quick to tease.
1: Right.
0: I get it on my page too, and mm-hmm. it's not fun. And that's why I really
2: You just
0: try
2: send them
0: to,
2: over
0: know,
2: to
0: of,
2: me, Dave, if anyone is giving you a hard
0: time. You'll take care of it?
2: Yeah,
0: right.
2: I'll take care of it.
0: Finally, the bodyguard I needed, Mary.
2: I'm a mom. I'm a mom warrior,
0: yeah,
2: you know, like
0: right.
2: a mother
0: They're
2: lion, you know. So anyway.
0: I'm literally editing a sketch before this interview about mom being Superman and putting the Superman music underneath mom because that's what you guys are.
2: Well, okay,
0: so anyway,
2: I gotta throw this in there. I see myself as Wonder Woman. So I was always Wonder Woman, and I have the picture. I'll send it to you. It's like a picture of me with the arms in front crossed with my big bracelets with the serious. Oh, yeah, that's it. And I'll let you use it if you want. You're welcome to use my photo. It's
0: I
2: so great.
0: I love that. Okay.
2: It
0: Thank
2: is.
0: You. I just may.
2: Yeah, it's so great. We'll send it to you. It's so fun.
0: Yes.
2: So you're hearing from the parents. That's amazing that they're confiding in you, a comedian, a 40-something-year-old comedian, about their worries, and they're embarrassed to talk. And you've like ripped open our hearts, and it is such a beautiful thing to be able to share that. Sometimes I don't even know that I'm feeling that way. And so it, you know, what Dr. Phil says, you can't change what you don't acknowledge, you know. And so I think you've really tapped into something, and probably on the larger scale, most people are feeling either the lack of love or tension from people. It's probably not just moms, you know. I think that anxiety and, you know, the embarrassment to talk about it is pretty universal at this point.
0: A lot of people are scared to share it. Mm-hmm, and, mm-hmm. You know, one of the interesting topics that I saw that I've made that gets a lot of heat in my comments is when you want to bring up a childhood trauma to your parent, when you want to say, hey, you did this to me 20 years ago and I'd like to talk about it.
2: Yeah.
0: And it's really interesting how my page gets super divided between
2: Ooh.
0: The parents that are like, yes, it is important to listen to our kids, and another half that said, I shouldn't have to hear that. We all have problems.
2: Ooh.
0: I don't want you to put that on me. And
2: yeah.
0: it's really interesting that obviously these parents are coming,
2: yep.
0: you know, not to, I'm no therapist, but
2: yep.
0: they get very defensive because they don't want to have to address it. They don't
2: oh.
0: want, they want to say like, hey, I made mistakes and don't make me feel bad about it.
2: Yeah.
0: And so a part of what my content, where I continue to try to go to my content, is trying to open those doors and say, hey, maybe it's not the worst thing in the world to just have a tough conversation,
2: mm-hmm.
0: admit that maybe you made a mistake, we
2: mm-hmm.
0: all do,
2: mm-hmm.
0: and that can be really healing for the parent-child relationship. And yeah. I think that's not a conversation that we're having enough of.
2: Oh, that's society. So right. I love that. You've seen the controversy yeah. about it, and in a gentle way,

0: you're asking people to open the door and to do it because it could heal the relationship. And when we shut the door on those hard conversations, there's just no, you know, no getting around it. You're going to either, you know, that stubbornness, it doesn't create healing. And I've probably done both. I think I've done a little bit more of apologizing to my kid, for, because I went through a divorce and, you know, just the hard thing that goes through and the guilt and all that kind of stuff. I don't know if you've covered any of that, because I know that in your couple and your family doesn't deal with that. But that's really hard when you are, you know, facing yourself and the things that you may have done at a certain time that you would never do it again. So, you know, then you make it up, you know, for the rest of your life. And, you know, so I don't know. I probably lean more on the time of let's talk about it. And my kid is the way, Mom, you're great. Like, look at my friends across the hall, you know, their parents were beating on them. You did a good thing, Mom. You were at all my swim meets and, you know, so I don't know. You never feel good enough, I guess, but tell me what you've learned about yourself when you've, seen this human condition and you've studied it. You're like a psychologist now, but what have you learned about yourself?
1: Well, one, I have to say, one of the perks is that just even the other day, I sat down on an airplane to come back from Michigan to L.A., and a fan was sitting next to me, and they recognized me. And they're like, you make those funny videos. And I have to say, it warmed my heart with such, as someone that, you know, came out to act, and I, you know, I've been in TV shows and movies and stuff, but not the star that I imagined as a child. So it was kind of a dream come true. It's happened a couple of times. One time at CVS, the cashier was like, "Are you the mom?" Like, I am. She goes, "You're so handsome in real life." She was like a 60-year-old woman.
0: Yeah, oh, that's so cute.
1: And it made my day. So I will say, it brings, you know, I think we're all looking for validation in our own way. And so that's been really great. And I think it's helped, you know, really focus my passion, give me a lot, you know, I think a lot of people don't have hobbies these days. A lot of people don't know kind of what to do just to brighten their own day. Mm-hmm. And I have to remember, hey, this is fun. This is something I get to do.
0: Amen.
1: And so I really see it not only as a career option, but as a hobby. And so one, it gives me opportunities to write and to perform and to do all the things that a lot of people are waiting to do.
0: Yeah.
1: And it allows me to just do it. And two, you know, we're all struggling, and I think I've had to overcome my anxieties and insecurities, and it's really given me a sense of, in a way, purpose. Of, like what you just said, like one of the most touching DMs I ever got was from a mother that said, my child passed away 2 years ago, and this is the anniversary of their passing, and your video came up. And I really think that God sent me your video as a way to say hello. And it brought me to tears. It really did.
0: Yeah.
1: And so it's just, it's really given me a sense of there's a lot of people that have a lot of feelings of not knowing how to relate to their kids, a lot of their own anxiety, feeling crazy, feeling alone. Mm-hmm. And in a way, it's renewed my sense of maybe there's a place for me where I can help in a very small way, bring more people together. You know, I told you in our pre-interview, I get people from every side of the aisle, all religions. They all DM me thinking I'm on their side. Like, I think like they do. And what that taught, at first I was shocked. I was like, what? But then what I realized is, well, that's because they see themselves in my character.
0: Yes.
1: And what does that mean? It means we all have more in common than we think. We actually are
0: beautiful.
1: All living a life that are so much more in common than social media would have us believe.
0: I love that.
1: Even though my humor can be snarky and sarcastic, and I like, you know, to get into the weeds as much as anybody else, what I've learned is, hey, my page is like generally for trying to bring us together and for connection and to make us feel good instead of to make us feel separate.
0: I love that. Yeah, there's another comedian, or she's not a comedian. She's a African-American woman who started the I Do Not Care Club. And it was women post-menopause. I do not care that my hair looks like crap and I'm going outside in my slippers. I do not care. And everyone's like, oh my God, that's me! You know, and so, you know, I agree with you. I think that people all are suffering a lot in today's world. Just if you turn on the TV, you're going to, you know, really get in a bad mood.
1: Yeah.
0: You know, I mean, just everything.
1: Yes.
0: And coming off the heels of COVID, where everybody's somewhat healing from the trauma of all of it all. And so what I think I've captured also with watching your videos is the humor and the sensitivity and things that maybe I lost being such a tough person in the business world.
1: Mm-hmm.
0: I think that's, you know, I was like the fastest walker in New York City. I lived in Washington, D.C., big agent. You know, I'm strong. I'm capable.
1: Oh, yeah.
0: And now I'm like a puddle of a mess, you know, crying over these videos that you're producing. So,
1: I love that.
0: Yeah, it's been so fun. We're talking with David. Say it again, last name.
1: Abid.
0: David Abid. We're talking to David Abid from Instagram and TikTok. You've got to check him out. If you're a parent or have a mother or a father, you'll love his stuff. It's so great. We're going to take a quick break and we're going to talk to our sponsors. And when we come back, we're going to talk about creativity and his future. But creativity is really important for all of us right now in the world of AI. And it's one of those things that we all need to develop. So stay right with us. We'll be right back after the break.
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4: 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Here's Mary.
0: Hey, everybody, it's Mary, and I have the unique perspective of our guest today. I've been a fan of his for, like, the past year, and I'm so excited to be introducing him to you. And it's David Abid, but it's spelled ABED. He's on TikTok and also on Instagram. And the reason why I want to bring in guests like him is that he really expands the way that we see things. Oftentimes we have a life perspective and we get a little bit stubborn. And so today talking with David is allowing us to see that people have feelings on both sides, politically, religiously, you know, whatever sex you are, whatever race you are, people still have that human condition, which is loving their families and that connection. They desire that connection. And right now, what Dave just told me, and it's true, Dave, I am so sorry to hear that all these people are out there having anxiety and worries. And does any of that drive you in your comedy, like wanting to make these people that are watching you and just glued to the channel, does that drive you wanting to help people? Is that a part of who you are as a creator?
1: Yeah, you know, I have to say, I think it starts selfishly in that I have these anxieties. I'm an overthinker times a thousand. And so I'm constantly working through these embarrassments or these issues, thinking, am I nuts? Am I the only one? And being able to kind of put some of that out, either through the mom character or through playing myself, and seeing hundreds or if not thousands of people saying, that's me, I feel the same way. It's like, oh, I'm not crazy. And then when you get the person who's kind of the meanie, who's like, what are you, an idiot? All of a sudden you're like, actually, you're the idiot. Because, you know, the rest of us are all kind of having a communal response here. We're all saying we're feeling something. Or if worst case, you're saying, hey, that's okay that you felt that. You don't have to be embarrassed about that.
0: Yeah.
1: And then so all of a sudden it becomes the naysayers that are the weird ones.
0: Oh.
1: You know, and so I think it helps heal me in some way. I think a lot of comedians bring their anxiousness and their embarrassment to the forefront.
0: Mm-hmm.
1: Because when you put voice to it, it often releases its power.
0: Yes, and I love that. That's so good. Yeah.
1: Yeah, and so I do get a lot of inspiration just from the people that are out there. And I do, you know, I come from, my mom is a social worker. My sister is a social worker. My cousins are social workers. So I have a lot of kind of therapy. I've been in therapy for years. So I, you know, I really understand and have been surrounded by the kind of thinkings, feelings, doings, you know, what's underneath it all. And I think, you know, I'm really trying to help people not feel embarrassed by their feelings.
0: Yeah, because then they get captured in the shame thing, and then that hurts their self-esteem. Then they go internally, and then they don't talk, don't communicate. Then they get hardened and become uncompassionate. Or, you know, so there, it's kind of a chain. So what you're doing is you're opening up those hearts. You've opened up your heart and explored the things. And it is funny how God uses different people, you know, comedians, even to get us to feel something and to feel for the other side. You know, if we could have you at all these political conventions, that would be interesting for you to be able to talk about, hey, the other guys have feelings too, you know. So I love that.
1: Yeah.
0: What have your parents, or how is your family feeling about, especially your mom, kind of poking fun at darn it all? You could tell, I asked you when I talked to you, are you from Michigan? And you absolutely are. Yeah. It's such a pure place to be from, the Midwest. How does your mom feel about the character and being poked fun of?
1: Yeah, my mom is the best sport of anyone in my family, for sure. She has never, she's only twice called and been like, I didn't love that video, but she was never, but she was never like, don't do it, or, you know, she was just like, I just needed to share that I didn't love it. And I go, you have every right to feel that way, Mom, and I hear you. And so she's always been my biggest fan, biggest supporter. You know, like, I sell T-shirts and mugs, and gosh knows she was the first on my list to purchase all those, and she wears them around our hometown in Michigan.
0: Oh, my gosh.
1: And, you know, she's my biggest source of inspiration. And it really has, you know, brought us closer together. We've started doing a yearly trip to, like, France and Italy, and this year was Hawaii. And so and my fans love, she's been in a couple of my videos.
0: Yeah,
1: and my fans
0: I've seen her.
1: Seeing her.
0: What's her name?
1: Go ahead. Teresa.
0: Teresa. Hey, Teresa, I'm Mary. Let's be gal pals.
1: Hey, Teresa.
0: Teresa, I love
1: you. Can't wait to listen to this.
0: I'm so excited. No, that's so great. I'm glad that you're getting to spend time with her and getting to do some fun trips. Now, let me ask, because I saw a girlfriend, you know, we've seen a couple of girlfriend videos. Is there really a threat, or is that just something you've gotten from a lot of us in the, you know, in the peanut gallery?
1: What's great is I do have a girlfriend, and my mom couldn't be more supportive.
0: Aww.
1: And my mom has my whole family has always been, if you love them, we love them.
0: Yes, that's the way it is.
1: So I'm very, I'm very lucky that no one ever has to pass the mom test.
0: Okay.
1: They're always just like, if they love my son, and you know, my parents are always like, are they treating you well?
0: That's right.
1: Do they
0: right.
1: make you happy?
0: Mm-hmm.
1: Do they see how special you are?
0: That's
1: and
0: right.
1: And as long as the answers are yes, they give their blessing.
0: That's so great. I love it. I love it. Now, tell me, I mean, you have obviously a job, too, because you've been pointed out as a creative person. So tell me about the job that now you're doing for other companies.
1: Sure. So I started in PR about 12 years ago. I just kind of fell into it. I heard public relations. That sounds like something that I would be good at, not even knowing what it was.
0: Mm-hmm.
1: Fell into that. It was right when Facebook and Instagram started.
0: Mm-hmm.
1: I became the social media director of a PR firm. Mm-hmm. And ever since then, I left to be in Blue Man Group. So I was briefly in the Blue Man Group.
0: You were in the Blue Man Group?
1: I was a Blue Man.
0: Where were you performing?
1: In New York, at the Astor Place at the Blue Man Theater in New York.
0: We probably met.
1: We might have.
0: <That's> so
1: have you seen the show?
0: Yes, I saw the show, of course.
1: My God.
0: I lived in New York.
1: I love that.
0: Mm-hmm.
1: Oh, yeah. Yeah, it was a great. I have a picture in my house of Clive Owen came downstairs and met us, and it was on the cover of Broadway.com, and it was me and Clive Owen, but me as the Blue Man.
0: Oh, my
1: God.
0: So
1: that was very cool. And then I ended up getting fired because I have the rhythm of a white man.
0: I have
1: no rhythm whatsoever.
0: Yeah.
1: And so they were like, it's just not working out. That's fine. I came back, started my own social media business, and I've been doing that for about 10 years. And so I have a number of clients in a number of different arenas. And really what it's come, it used to be caption writing and making photos. And now it's all like what I do with the mom character. It's all video. And I love that because, as you mentioned earlier about AI and creativity, none of us know what AI is going to come. You know, is it coming for our job? What's it going to replace?
0: Mm-hmm.
1: And luckily, like you said, creativity, AI ain't there. Believe me, I try it.
0: Mm-hmm.
1: And they don't have the ideas that I have or your audience has.
0: Oh, I love hearing that.
1: I make a lot of videos in different ways, different formats for a lot of these clients. And it's all finding, like you said, we're trying to find what taps into the audience. You don't know what it is until you find it, and then you start doubling down. So I just really enjoy in my field being able to test different ways to connect with different audiences.
0: Mm-hmm.
1: What's the message that comes across? And that's what I've been doing for 10 years, and I've really been lucky that I love it. It's a passion of mine, and that I've been able to do it with myself. And so in a way, I have my own continual resume that I can bring to other companies and say, see what I do?
0: Yeah.
1: I'd like to do that for you now. And
0: I
1: so
0: love
1: that's been
0: it.
1: Really great.
0: Have any of your clients gone viral?
1: Oh, yeah. One of my clients is a law firm, and we have videos that's a couple million, videos.
0: Wow.
1: So we're going viral. Every once in a while, I have an acting studio, and we just had our first almost million video the other day.
0: Okay.
1: I run a dog meme account for a dog harness company, and my meme, one of my best meme has 10 million views.
0: Oh, my God.
1: So I've been lucky enough to, I've found success with all of my clients. You know, it always starts the same way. Who knows what's going to get there? But it's just trial and error and kind of just figuring out what's going to resonate with the people out there.
0: Cool. Yeah, that you've, so you have not only put the creativity behind the character of what you found, but now you're really working with professionals. And do you go on site when you're videotaping, or do you send people?
1: It's me. It's always
0: it's
1: me.
0: You.
1: Sometimes I might be the spokesman.
0: Okay.
1: Sometimes I'm helping
0: okay.
1: the person at the business talk themselves.
0: Okay.
1: Sometimes I'm just creating like the meme.
0: Mm-hmm.
1: And so it really depends. People, you know, and then I get sponsorships too from my my content. So
0: yeah.
1: like a Zillow or larger companies like that, pillows companies have come and so
0: yeah.
1: I make, you know, unique ads for them.
0: Oh my gosh.
1: And
0: yeah.
1: so it's kind of whatever I need to be and however it best serves the company. I'm also really excited to be in communications with an organization that's helping me develop a show, like an online show.
0: Oh,
1: so we might be bringing the mom character to like its own account. Like it'll still be online, but it'll be like perhaps with other actors and a stat. And like
0: yeah.
1: everyone's like, you should get your own show.
0: Oh, for sure.
1: And it's exciting that that may be coming in the future. So I'm super excited about that.
0: I love it. Well, I know this really good company called Mary Gardner Communications. And so I'll have to put you in touch with them, you know, or for possible.
1: Oh, perfect.
0: Yeah.
1: I hear Mary's really great.
0: She's fabulous, fabulous. That's so great. No, and the online show is an automatic, of course, because people are going to just absorb. Once you have a brand, like you've been able to go from just content creator into a personal brand, and that's what I actually do is help people do that, like the CEOs and help people write books and everything. And so you've been able to cross that big barrier. Everything is open. Where do you see yourself in 3 years, David?
1: Where I see myself in 3 years, bigger and better with the social media, a little bit more acting, and really kind of running an empire where it's helping parents and their kids have better communication.
0: Oh my gosh, that's so outstanding. You've got a movement that I see is starting to develop, so it's really a movement. Oh, that's so beautiful. Well, we have been talking to David Abbott, who is a TikTok star and an Instagram star, and my favorite, and you're listening to Mary Gardner of the Mary Gardner Show. 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
0: Hey, everybody. Welcome back to the Mary Gardner Show. You can always send me an email at mary@marygardner.com and tell me who you think I should interview, because I'm always open to that. And if it's Orlando Central, that's great. Or if it's somebody national that's got some great advice for the whole audience. My job and my career and everything I'm trying to do is to inspire greatness in you. And my purpose is to ignite greatness. So when I meet somebody like Dave Abbott, I am just so thrilled that he is already at that place where he's ignited his greatness. Now he's kind of swimming in his lane. And so I want to help all of you do the same thing. So we're going to talk to David Abbott. And Dave, you are on Instagram. Give us your titles or where they can find you on Instagram and TikTok. Spell it for us.
1: Yep. Both spots is Dave Abbott, DaveAbed, like Dave Abed.
0: Abed. Dave Abbott. Okay. So, and I promise if you go there, you'll be addicted, and then you're going to be calling me Mary. He's so great.
1: And DM me and tell me you heard me on Mary's show.
0: That's
1: I'd love to
0: right.
1: say hi.
0: Exactly. Exactly. So, anyway, I want to give some advice to our friends who are listening. And I do think that it's important that people, a lot of people are like, no, I don't want to do any social media. Some people spend all day long on it. It's become an addiction. But what advice would you give someone who's afraid maybe of putting themselves out there creatively like you've been able to do?
1: Yeah, I think one, embrace it. If you're going to do it, do it. Find a lane that's right for you and a way that you can create something sustainable and consistently. I think a lot of people make the mistake of they post once and it didn't do well and they said, this isn't for me. No, you got to post. I often tell new clients 3 to 6 months before you can probably see anything.
0: Okay.
1: So that's one. I think two, a lot of people think, let me be as broad as possible in my topics. Let me talk about or be something that everybody can relate to. That's actually a mistake, because what you're doing is you're competing with everybody, the biggest audience. Mm-hmm. Try to find the narrowest lane possible. Guy dressed as his mom talking about parent-child relationship, very narrow lane.
0: Very narrow,
1: And so it allows that it's not, you know, I definitely, like my trainers at the gym was once like, wow, well, I can tell some people like your content. I don't get it, but obviously you're doing well. It's not, he said it in a nice way, but it made me laugh because I was like, yeah, he's right. Like, it's not going to be for everybody. Not everybody's going to get it. And that's okay. So I think when you're getting to social media, you know, try to do something that you love, that you want to do, and try to do something that's narrowly focused so that you can kind of start finding your audience. And then once you see something pop, once you see something hit a little bit, try that again. What's another way to try that again? Interact with your fans. Learn. I often, when I'm out of ideas, I go to my stories and I say, hey, guys, out of ideas. Last time I did that, I got 200 to 300 DMs from moms full of ideas. Some I've done, some I never thought of.
0: Yeah.
1: And so, you know, social media doesn't have to be for everybody, but I think it can be an excellent outlet for people if they're interested. And just do it because you like it and because you have something to say. Mm-hmm. Don't do it because you feel like you have to, because that shows.
0: Yeah, no, I agree. You said that earlier. Do something you would do. It's kind of like that thing about your career. Do something you would do for free. That would be the best.
1: Exactly.
0: So you get lost in it. You want to study it. And that's like how I've been with what I do, communication. And I've done what you've done, like in terms of, because I used to write articles all the time on, there was 100 years ago, it was like easing articles. And then I was in the Orlando Business Journal, and I was one of the first people to write about social media in Orlando.
1: Oh.
0: And people were like, that's nothing. I'll never do that. I'm like, yeah. I met my ex-husband online. I was one of the first people to write about that, and did a college tour on how to find your soulmate online. And I should.
1: No way.
0: Oh yeah, I was one of the first out there. It was in early days of America Online, and we met in a chat room. So I love catching those trends, and I see what you're doing. You're starting a trend, and you're also, it's like you're lighting a match, you know, under people's hearts. And And so I see that is something you just mentioned a few minutes ago, that you are going to be getting parents and kids together somehow. I love that. I want to encourage you to do that, because I think that is, there's a big divide right now, and there are a lot of, it's kind of a trend to, you know, like, oh, I'm not friends with my family anymore. I'm not going to have anything to do with them. And it's not a good trend, because over time, your friends who you're hanging out with are not going to be there when you're having a baby necessarily, or getting a baptism, or, you know, it's like your family. You want to have a good relationship with your family. And so I think what you're doing is so remarkable, bringing people together. What do you think, how could people gain more courage? Because you've had a lot of courage. You went to therapy. You've gone, you've explored a lot of these feelings. Your family is also in social work. Tell me about that, and how much courage does it take to go out and do this every day and to expose the emotions that you're experiencing that other people actually tell you you're an idiot?
1: Yeah, gosh, you know what you made me think of right away is just even the courage to have a difficult conversation with your parents takes so much courage. Mm-hmm. And sometimes I fall short of having that courage. And it just reminded me of, I remember having a tough conversation with my dad one day, and like a week later, he goes, you know what I will say is I felt that you really listened to me. And that took me back, because he was like, I'm so not used to feeling listened to. And that allowed me to put my defenses down. And I think that's something, you know, we talk a lot about the parent-child relationship and put it on the mom. And I think parents, it is the parent, my opinion is it is a lot of the parent's responsibility to harbor that relationship and kind of be the captain of that ship. But I've been thinking a lot about what is our responsibility as a child and just as people, and to recognize in every fight, you know, there's two stories and there's two sides. And so I think the more we can be willing to listen, the more we can really be willing to say, hey, this was my, you know, maybe I didn't say that right. Or, you know, I can see where you're coming from. I do think that goes a long way. And then I think that goes into social media. You know, I get people that have called me names, that have said I have mental disorders, that try to tell me, hey, if you know, I get people that say, you better post this or I'm not following you. Or you're going to hell if you don't say this or if you say this. And so you do have to have a certain amount of courage to take that kind of feedback and say, you know what? As my therapist said, that's their problem. They're going through something, and you can't let that bother you. So I think you have to have the drive, the want. It's like an acting. The want has to be the strongest thing. You want to have a relationship with your parents, or you want to be a content creator, or you want your business to grow. And if this want is strong enough, I think you can overcome a lot of the scary parts of both relationships and business.
0: Wow, that is so profound and so beautiful.
1: That's just so profound.
0: It really is. I'm so happy for your dad, and also for you and for Teresa, and that you are going to make and are a great thought leader and also a leader for a younger generation. But we're going to take a quick break right now. I have a segment called You Rock.
6: You rock. You rock. You rock. You rock.
0: Okay, so David, I said my You Rock came about because my brother, who passed away about 8 years ago, always told me, Mary, you rock. Be happy. Do what you want to do. You rock. And so he gave me so much encouragement that I have learned that encouragement is such a great thing. And so I always pick out somebody that really inspires me. And today the person that I'm inspiring is a guy named David Abbott. You are my You Rock person. The reason why is that you have given people something that's so rare in our culture, and you've reminded us of family, and you reminded sons to call their mothers. You've reminded mothers how to deeply love their children, and you reminded us that humor and love have often live in the exact same place. In a world where so much content is designed to divide people, your content connects people. You have made us laugh and cry and make us remember. And David, that is such a gift. So today, you are my You Rock. And so
1: appreciate
0: you.
1: You're gonna make me cry.
0: And who is your You Rock person?
1: You know, I'm going to say the two women in my life, my mom and my girlfriend. I think I couldn't do this interview without saying my mom in this. But as I was saying here, I think my girlfriend, too. I think the two women in my life are just have, one, shown me what love can look like, what love is, have made me feel love. And, you know, my mom was once a state representative in Michigan and has done a lot with her life and continues to find ways to make an impact. And same with my girlfriend, who's just rising in her career and working so hard and doing amazing things. And I feel very supported by both of them and lucky to have both of them in my life. So to the women in my life, I say thank you.
0: I love it. And what is her name, your girlfriend?
1: Sylvie.
0: Sylvie. I love it. Hi, Sylvie. Yes. I'm Mary. Good to see you.
1: Hi, okay. Sylvie.
0: Okay. Well, thank you so much, David. This has been so fun. And I've interviewed so many successful people over the years. And one thing that I've learned is that the most powerful communicators aren't always the loudest voices. They're the people that help us see ourselves. And David Abbott's video work is not really about social media. It's about family and it's about love. And it's about the tension between holding on and letting go. Every parent understands it. Every child understands it. And that is why millions of people are connecting with this work. Until next time, remember to encourage someone, inspire someone, and most importantly, let the people that you know love them, that you love them. David, take us out and let us know one last thing of advice before we leave.
1: Remember to love yourself, love the people around you. We've all had pain. It can be difficult to get over, but follow your passion and don't forget to call your parents.
0: Oh, don't forget to call your parents. I love that. I love it. Well, David, thank you so much. It's been such a pleasure to get to know you.
1: It's been an honor, Mary.
0: So fun. And by the way, just a little tidbit, I did contact a TV agent that I've known for 20 years, who's with a very large agency in New York City, and I'm going to connect the two of you, and I've told him he'd be absolutely crazy if he doesn't sign you. And so I'm expecting big things in your life, and I look forward to staying in touch and being friends. God bless you, David, and
1: Same
0: God
1: Mary.
0: Bless all
1: Thanks.
0: Of you. Thank you for listening to The Mary Gardner Show. God bless.
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8: News this hour from townhall.com. I'm Michael Harrington. Vice President J.D. Vance is meeting at this hour with top Iranian officials at the White House, as looking to build out the interim deal to end the war in Iran, reached by the two sides last week. Vance is holding talks with the parliamentary speaker and the foreign minister at a Swiss mountainside resort near Lake Lucerne. Mediators from Pakistan and Qatar also in the room. The U.S. is looking to get Iran locked into negotiations over its nuclear program amid concerns it may be used for military purposes, which Iran denies. The Trump administration intensifying its crackdown on Antifa, renewing its designation as a domestic terrorist organization.
9: The Justice Department has charged 15 alleged Antifa members in Minnesota, accusing them of coordinating violent attacks on ICE agents and facilities. Officials say similar cases have led to arrests, convictions, and charges across several states, including Oregon, Texas, and California. The White House says it will use the full force of federal law to disrupt and prosecute organized violent networks. Ken Lorman reporting.
8: Measles on the march in Utah.
10: Utah spent the past year fighting measles outbreaks in almost every county, and experts say there's no clear end in sight. Health officials worry measles cases will rise again when school starts and cold weather kicks in. International health experts are set to gather in November to determine whether the U.S. and Mexico will both keep their measles-free designations. Canada lost its last year. Bob Agner reporting.
8: A large fire has almost completely destroyed a luxury resort in the Dominican Republic this weekend, forcing the evacuation of about 1,700 tourists. Local media report an Italian visitor died in the fire. Several other tourists have required medical assistance. It happened at the Viva Dominicus Beach by Wyndham. More on these stories at townhall.com.
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24: Welcome to the Retirement Income Show. I'm Dave Stearns. I'm here with my buddy Michael Eastham, and we are your co-hosts on today's episode, where we're talking about how there's always been and will always only be two ways to get return on your money. You know, Michael, it's amazing as we start to think about celebrating the birthday of America. We're getting ready to be 250 years old, and when you think about that, you think about how presidents change every 4 to 8 years. And the stock market, it began in 1792. It's 232 years old. These things are very old. And you know what's always been true and always will only be true? There is still only two ways to get return on your money. Isn't that crazy?
22: It is. In that explanation, I mean, you'd think it would just be simple to get return on your investments. And the fact is, investing is simple, but it's not easy, is it, Dave?
24: No, it's not easy. And I think it's really fun for our listeners and our podcast friends to join in with what we're going to be talking about here on this episode of the Retirement Income Show so that we can help our listeners really understand there are complex terms, and I think our industry has done an incredible job of making it uber confusing. But when you boil it all down, there's still only two ways to get return. And I think that when our clients can really discern that, understand that, and think about it correctly, they can begin to kind of sift through a lot and make a lot of sense of their retirement portfolio. And that's what I'm excited about doing on this episode, Michael.
22: Yeah, no question. I mean, I think it's very important for listeners to understand both of the ways to get return, how each of those ways work, what kinds of investments go into each of those categories or buckets, if you will, that you're going to utilize when you're trying to get a certain type of return in certain stages of life. And it can be very confusing because, unfortunately, the industry just pretends like there's only one way to get return. And it's that same strategy that we learn when we're just starting to invest back in our early 20s. You know, we want to start putting money aside and just letting it ride for a while. And the fact is, because there are two ways of getting that return, you have to understand each one and you've got to be able to shift at the appropriate time.
24: Well, you do. And I think that if I were a listener right now, I'd be like, could you guys just go ahead already and tell us the two ways you're talking about? I think I'm just going to unveil one way and we'll unveil the other way after the break. But you just alluded to it. And that is when you're 22 years old and you got your first job, you got to swing for the fences, baby.
22: That's
24: you got to hit long balls. You got to aim for 28% returns. You got to invest for growth, which is capital appreciation, which is realized or unrealized gains. It's when you buy something at $10 and cross your toes and fingers, and it could go up to 14. It could also drop to 4. That's growth investing, and Wall Street acts like it's the only way.
22: 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Well, thanks again for being with us on this episode of the Retirement Income Show. I'm Michael Easterman with my good friend Dave Stearns, and today we're talking about the two ways to get return on your money.
24: Well, Michael, we just unveiled kind of the first way to get return on your money when you're investing, not only as a 20-year-old, but as a 70-year-old in retirement. And it's the way that Wall Street kind of pretends only exists. And that is growth investing.
22: Yeah,
24: and in a minute, you and I are going to really kind of unpack that. But I think I just want to unveil that the other way to get return on the money, it's not nearly as exciting, especially if you're 30 years old. But when your paychecks have gone away forever in retirement, the idea of investing for income, growth, and income, yep, that's right, income is the other way to get return on your money. And again, Michael, there's only two ways to invest. You can aim for growth, you can aim for income, or you can aim for both. Let's unpack that a little bit.
22: Well, you know, the thing is, when we talk about income, most of the time we talk about how investing for income typically means that you're just approaching retirement or you're in retirement. And here's the interesting thing. I mean, as a CPA myself, that's been a methodology for me pretty much all my investing life. It's about cash flow. There are some really good authors out there. One of my favorites is Robert Kiyosaki. He's been around for decades now, and I'm showing my age. But the fact is, you look at somebody like Kiyosaki or even Warren Buffett, they always want to get income from their investments. And so it's not so much about where you are in your life cycle as it is about your personal investment philosophy. And the interesting thing is, as I mentioned, as a CPA myself, I got a lot of clients who are CPAs also, who haven't retired. they're just conservative investors and they like that type of a model. But most of the time, it's the growth strategy when you're still working in your younger years that's so appealing, because that's the sexy stuff, right, Dave?
24: It is. And what's so confusing with the messaging of Wall Street, if we could ask our listeners and our friends right now, hey, I'd love to see the show of hands. If you want to invest for income, now that you're going to be taking money out, do you need to take more risk or less? And they're going to say more, because what they've been told is if you got to take more out, you got to get more growth so you can make bigger withdrawals. And what I love that you just pointed out is, you know, that's actually opposite. When you're investing for growth, that's where you got to have a lot of equities, small, medium, large, whatever they are, international, AI, whatever. That's risky. You can make withdrawals if you get growth, but we're not talking about that. When you're investing for dividends and interest, it's way more conservative. I think it's just important before we jump in that our listeners understand income investing is investing for dividends and interest, things that produce that, and growth is investing for things that can really appreciate. You're talking about unrealized gains versus realized income.
22: Well, just think about owning a piece of real estate. A lot of our clients, and I'm sure a lot of our listeners, Dave, own rental real estate. And when it comes to owning real estate, there are two real ways you can earn money from rental real estate. One is obviously in the title, right? Rental. You have a contract with a tenant that sends you income. But the other one is holding that property for a long period of time with the anticipation that when you sell it at some point down the road, you're going to sell it for more than you bought it for. And that's the capital appreciation that you just mentioned.
24: Yeah. And that's a great example. You know, even in real estate, only two ways to get return. If you're a house flipper, know how to buy a house, maybe on the edge of town or a little bit of a rundown home, and you know how to put your magic on it and hope the interest rates don't change and hope the right buyer comes along and it all works out. You buy it at 100, you flip it at 140. That's a growth investment play, 40% growth. But if you're more conservative and you're retired and you want income, you buy those rental houses. And then, you know what, Michael, what's so amazing is even when the rental houses go up in value or down in value, you really don't sell the rental houses, because even if they go down, your tenants are still paying the same income. It's very true with investing for income in the market.
22: 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Well, thanks again for being with us on this episode of the Retirement Income Show. I'm Michael Easton, in with Dave Stearns, and today we're talking about the two ways to get return on your money. Well, Dave, as you mentioned, you know, real estate is another option in terms of investments for growth, and it can be for income. But there are other things besides just stocks and real estate. I mean, certainly you have things like precious metals. There's a lot of chatter about precious metals. Those are good for long-term growth. Even digital assets can be a part of a well-rounded, diversified portfolio with respect to those types of things. And then, of course, you've got all kinds of other private investments, again, depending on your risk level, that could certainly have some appreciation around them as well.
24: It's so true. And what's interesting is whether you look at gold or silver or Bitcoin, or even say maybe just a CD or a savings account, at the end of the day, they're positioned for capital appreciation or income primarily, which is the whole point of what we're talking about. Yep.
22: Well, Dave, there's lots more to come when it comes to understanding the two ways to get return on your investment. And we've got some big issues that we want to speak to on the other side of the break. So stay right there. There's lots more to come with the Retirement Income Show.
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1: Well, you know, Michael, there are some obvious advantages to investing for growth, and there are some disadvantages as well. The advantage of investing for growth is if you have a long time horizon and you've got a great set of equities, whether you bought them inside of mutual funds or whether you bought them direct and individually, over time, you really can't build wealth, I don't believe, in hardly any other investment class than equities, not only U.S. equities, but foreign equities as well. The disadvantage is that if you're retired, you just may not have as much time or want to take that much risk, but you still need some growth investing in retirement. But that's why at Fellowship Financial and the Stearns Retirement Group, we take an income first, growth second approach, because when you're retired, your desire for risk and your time horizon is all different than it was before retirement.
0: Well, Dave, there's no question. I mean, there are longer term needs that people have that require more money. And just one baseline one is inflation. I mean, you just see the cost of things getting higher and higher over time. And that means that you have to plan for it. And in many cases, what we see is that people can allocate, as you mentioned, income first, growth second. Simply means that your primary focus is on generating income because your salary is no longer there. So you have to have money to pay the bills and to do all the things you want to. But if you are in a good planning stage and you've already generated all the interest and dividends and dependable income that you need, well, then investing for growth with discretionary assets can be a good way to hedge for inflation. And that's one piece that a lot of folks miss. They think that if it's income only, or income first, that means that's the only option. And that couldn't be further from the truth. In fact, you got a lot of folks who like the income approach and they use reinvested dividends as a way to hedge against inflation. And that can work very nicely as well.
1: And the parallel analogy of that would be if you've got a portfolio of rental houses and you don't need all of the rent to live off of and you've put some of the rent on the sidelines and you buy another rental house. Guess what you just did while you're investing for income through real estate? You just increased your future income because you bought another rental house. It's entirely possible to do that through income investing. And so I'm looking forward to educating our listeners and friends on how to do that.
0: Yeah, that's a big deal. 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Thanks for being with us on this episode of the Retirement Income Show. I'm Michael Eastham, in with Dave Stearns. And today we're talking about the two ways to get return on your money. Well, Dave, you asked an important question that we just kind of glossed over early in the program. And I want to bring that back because I think it's critical for people to understand the importance of this difference between investing for growth and investing for income. And that is, I want people to think about this. If you

0: Want to get more income from your investments? Do you need to take more risk or less risk? And Dave, I know that's a tricky question, but what do our listeners really need to think about when they're answering that?
1: Well, they need to be careful because mostly they have been persuaded heavily by Wall Street, and Wall Street is telling them, when you get to retirement, you're going to be withdrawing. That's the wrong word. We're looking for income strategies. They've come up with withdrawal strategies disguised as income strategies. But they're thinking, if Wall Street is, if you're going to be withdrawing more money, you got to earn more money through capital growth and appreciation. So therefore, I think our listeners are thinking, Michael, they got to take more risk to take more money out. That's just not true, is it?
0: It sure isn't. And it can be true. Don't get me wrong. You can invest in really risky investments that pretend to pay a high dividend or they have a high yield, which is a totally different topic to tell you the truth. But, and you can get tricked into all types of shiny objects that exist out there. But if your goal is to have a modest income-based portfolio, and especially in the types of investments and portfolios that we manage, actually, in most cases, we find that investors are taking less risk, reducing their risk dramatically from where they are. And the shocking thing to me is that most people think they have a conservative, quote unquote, portfolio. But when we run it through our X-ray, our proprietary software that evaluates your current actual risk exposure, then we find that their risk is much higher than what they thought. In many cases, it's close to, you know, when the market dropped, for example, in 2008 by 55% or closer to 60%, then we're finding that a lot of people are at the 40 to 50% risk level in that portfolio, and they didn't even know it. Their advisor told them that it was a conservative portfolio or a modest portfolio, moderate portfolio, and yet when they find out that they could lose 40%, think about that. 40% on $1 million, that $400,000 drop. That's really a big amount of money when you're retired.
1: It is. And when they get to that point, people in my office, I then look at them and say, look, if I could show you a way to significantly reduce the level of risk that you're taking and increase significantly the amount of dividends and interest income, would you still like your portfolio? And it sounds like it's a facetious question, but it's not. And it blows people's mind. And so the reality is that there are a lot of conservative income investments. Michael, you and I talk about the universe of income generating investments.
0: Right.
1: Let's just start talking about some of them for to help out our listeners and our friends. What comes to your mind at the beginning?
0: Well, the easiest one is individual bonds. And most people think about bonds and they hear, okay, bonds are less risky. And that's true if you own bonds the right way. And I mean individual bonds with the intention of holding them to maturity. Why? Because you have two very important contracts. You have a contract for income. That means you've got a dependable income stream that's going to land in your mailbox or in your bank account every single month. The other contract is a contract for getting your principal back when the maturity hits. It's called a maturity date. So contract for income, that sounds like a good thing, right? It's spendable. Yep. Contract for principal sounds like a good thing. It's safety.
1: The only thing we got to do is keep our stethoscope on that company, making sure it stays
0: in
1: business. But if our listeners and friends know that we're doing that, they can enjoy the true income that that bond gives them and the return of their par value or their principal. 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
0: 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Well, thanks again for being with us on this episode of the Retirement Income Show. I'm Michael Easterman with my good friend Dave Stearns. Today, we're talking about the two ways to get return on your money. Well, Dave, another option is just blue chip stocks, value stocks that have a long history of income. And then they also have some potential for growth down the road. So that can give you kind of a two for the price of one option on these types of investment returns.
1: Yeah, you don't really have to leave the stock market, so to speak, to invest for income in that way. You know, there's something else, real estate investment trusts. You know, there's a lot of flavors of REITs that are out there, real estate investment trusts. But if you know how to analyze and research and find the ones that are really consistent, like the ones that maybe would be linked to tenants that might be medical tenants and things like that, staying away from some of the riskier REITs, now you got a little bit of growth and you got some income as well.
0: And of course, we're talking about publicly traded, not the private ones for most investors as well. Well, Dave, can't believe it, but we are out of time on this episode. It happens so fast every single week. We are so glad that you've spent some time with us. Today, I'm Michael Easton, in with my good friend Dave Stearns. Thanks so much for being with us. Make it an amazing week with the ones you love, and we'll be back again soon with more of the Retirement Income Show.
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0: One of the topics we get asked about most is Social Security. Will it be there for me? When should I start? What's the best strategy? And so on. Understanding the role that Social Security plays in a successful financial plan is critical to having a stress-free retirement. And that's why we're going to dig deep into Social Security on this episode of the Retirement Income Show.
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0: Welcome, everyone. I'm Michael Easton in with Dave Stearns. Thanks so much for joining us on this episode of the Retirement Income Show. And today we're digging deep into the topic of Social Security because so many times we talk to people that downplay Social Security or they think, hey, it's not going to be there or I'm not even going to worry about it or I got to think about my retirement without Social Security. But the fact is, Social Security is one of the foundations of a good retirement. But the reality is it's not ever intended to be the sole source of income in an overall retirement plan. Now, some people can live fine on just Social Security. But Dave, I don't know about your situation, but when you talk to folks, how big of an issue is Social Security?
1: Well, I don't like that perspective where people kind of poo-poo it and ignore it.
0: I agree.
1: You know, kind of like having maybe $1.5 million in an IRA and three rental houses and just downplaying your rental houses. You know, hang on here, Lars. Yeah. Those houses, that's real. That's real income. And so I don't like it when people downplay Social Security. It's interesting, Michael, because even the people that downplay it, once we get up to the board, we start doing some financial plans, they begin to see that Social Security has a pretty big seat at the table.
0: Yeah.
1: And it's really important. So I'm glad we're going to be talking about it today. There's so much to talk about when it comes to Social Security.
0: Yeah, absolutely. I mean, I've seen situations where people, number one, they either don't want to include it altogether or they're so stuck in the cloud about how does Social Security work in their particular situation that it's kind of like analysis paralysis and they don't want to deal with it. So they just leave it alone and say, well, it'll work itself out down the road. And I'm a firm believer that you've got to look at real numbers. You've got to look at your individual situation in order to determine when is the best time to work with Social Security. What are the best ways to use it? I've seen situations where a client is very willing to draw down on their retirement assets so that they can push off the start of Social Security. And the only way they know why that's important or why it's a good decision is because we've talked about it and we've addressed it in the overall retirement and investment strategy.
1: Well, come to think of it, there's a lot of advisors that poo-poo it as well. And then therefore, they don't take the time to plan. I know that you and I use software with our folks that come in for a second opinion retirement review and our existing clients to look at the precision with the math. I want our listeners to know, maybe right out of the gates, that they can go to socialsecurity.gov and our listeners and our friends. And if they haven't turned on their Social Security yet, they can go to the website, establish a login. They got to be careful about it. It's a little bit like Fort Knox, but once you get in, remember your user ID and your password or the way that you signed up, your identification. Then they can download their report, and then that way their existing advisor can make it a part of their comprehensive retirement plan.
0: No question. I mean, understanding the tools that are available just to make life a little bit easier for you is the first step in the right direction. 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Well, thanks so much for being with us on this episode of the Retirement Income Show. I'm Michael Easton, in with my good friend and fellow financial advisor, Dave Stearns, and today we're digging into the magic of Social Security. Well, Dave, one of the things that that we hear as an argument so often, I don't consider Social Security because I don't believe it's going to be there for me. And so many times we have a conversation about the Social Security Trust Fund and will that money be there? And you have to think about the politics of the trust fund itself. Yes, there are some theoretical problems, but remember, the government has a unique ability to print money. And my guess is that they're going to continue to print money in some way, shape, or form. But if you were part of the political body that decided that all of a sudden you're going to wreck the Social Security benefits for millions and millions of Americans, I don't know what you think, Dave, but I'm guessing that that politician is not going to get reelected. And so when reelection is the number one thing on most politicians' mind, my gut tells me that bottom line is I wouldn't want to be that guy. And most likely, they're not going to vote it down. Maybe there's some potential changes for the younger generation, your kids or grandkids. But most retirees who are living today are not going to see a change in their Social Security for the politics involved, if for no other reason. What are your thoughts on that, Dave?
1: First of all, I couldn't agree more. I mean, you know, one of the things you talked about, I don't like the idea of trying to set up a financial plan about what might be tomorrow. We right. have to make decisions based on what right. we know to be true today. And so, you know, the argument about Social Security, it's not like we just woke up and Social Security is in danger. Are you kidding me? We've been having conversations for 25 years about right. Social Security is on a bad path. So that's not anything new. I know where I live, there's a bypass that needs to happen to come around the little town of Bishop. And you know what, Michael? They've been talking about the bypass where I live for 30 years. It's just now being talked about again. So the reality is that retirement lasts, we could say, about 30 years. And so what we don't want to do is react to something that might happen in the future with Social Security. And you're right. Who wants to be the guy that goes down in the history books of getting rid of Social Security? You know, the reality, Michael, is that we have the strongest economy in the world. I mean, yeah, it's the cleanest dirty shirt in the hamper, but nothing compares to it. And the reality is that I've even heard it talked about recently where if they can't fix it, they probably could put it as a line item in the budget. And as long as the dollar maintains its standard, you know, as the world's currency, and the U.S. economy is by far the most amazing economy in the world, Social Security probably going to keep going. What are your thoughts?
0: Yep, absolutely. And the fact that so many people consider this, I think it is important for them to realize that, like you said, the argument's been going on for decades. And I've followed this for many, many years and watched what's happened to the trust fund. And the fact is that the trust fund goes up and it goes down. It goes up and it goes down. And I've seen that date, that hard line date that they talk about, not only get pushed back, but I've also seen the projected decrease either increase some years or decrease some years. And that's part of the reason why we want to help people realize that we're dealing in theoretical numbers there. We want you, from a retirement planning standpoint, we want you to deal with real numbers. What are the real numbers today, or what are they most likely to be in your situation? Because otherwise, there are so many variables that you cannot control. You'll end up losing sleep and not enjoying your retirement at all.
1: Yeah, I like that. I mean, the variables, you know, it's like when you decide when to turn on Social Security, it's math. You know, it's objective, but it's also subjective. You know, it's more of a gut thing. A lot of people are concerned about longevity. Maybe they don't have a lot of longevity. Some people might have a lot of longevity. Some people feel like they want to get the money while the getting's good. Some people say, you know what, I need more money in my go-go years than I will in my slow and no-go years. I mean, there's just a lot of variables. It's a unique and individual situation, including taxes and all kinds of things. And so I'm glad that you and I get an opportunity to talk about it today a little bit more, and as well helping people that come in to see us figure out what's the right strategy for them.
0: 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Well, thanks again for being with us on this episode of the Retirement Income Show. I'm Michael Easton, in with my good friend, Dave Stearns. And today, we're talking about the magic of Social Security.
1: You know, Michael, one of those individual situations that could apply, and I'm excited about our listeners and friends hearing about it, but if you have someone that has a pretty high Social Security benefit and maybe a spouse that stayed at home or didn't work as much, and their Social Security benefit's a lot smaller, there's something called the spousal benefit. The technical definition of the spousal benefit is that the primary Social Security, the larger Social Security filer claims, and he or she is at their full retirement age or older, then the spouse, if they're at their full retirement age or older, they can get either half of the primary benefit, half of that benefit amount, or their own, based on their own earnings record, whichever's higher. And that's pretty dynamic. Right. It doesn't affect the other one's Social Security, but that's what they're entitled to as the spousal benefit. It's pretty incredible, don't you think?
0: It sure is. And one addendum to that is that it doesn't make any sense for a spouse, a lower earning spouse, to wait beyond full retirement age to start that spousal benefit simply because of the fact that it won't get any higher. There's no deferred credit. So that's certainly something that you'll want to learn about before you make that decision. Well, if you could use an extra $250,000 or more in retirement, then you won't want to miss this next Social Security strategy. And we'll share that one with you next on the Retirement Income Show.
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0: 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Thanks so much for being with us. We're glad you're here. Well, Dave, one of the key questions that we get asked quite frequently is, when should I start Social Security? Or when should my wife and I, or my spouse and I, start Social Security? This is a tough question to answer for many people. And I want to share a story. Just recently, just this week, I had a discussion with a listener, and we did the math because he was really confused. He was a younger retiree and was really confused about when the best time to start Social Security for him and his wife. And it was so confusing to him that they had analysis paralysis.
1: Yeah.
0: And we looked at the numbers to try and help them figure things out. And of course, there were a number of other factors. But the difference between starting Social Security at 62 and starting at 70 for him and his wife was $3,600 a month. Now, think about that for a second. That's life-changing money, because over a two-year period of time, that's $864,000.
1: Over a 20-year period.
0: Over a 20-year. What did I say?
1: Two-year.
0: Oh, two-year. Yeah, I'm wrong. Over a 20-year. That would be cool. Over a 20-year period of time, which is essentially the lower end of a planning cycle for retirees. When he heard that number, it was staggering to him. So he suddenly became motivated to think about, well, what can we do to try and push out that start date on Social Security as long as possible? So we're talking about life-changing money. And I don't know about you, but I could certainly use an extra $860,000 in my retirement.
1: That is absolutely incredible. And I know the report you're talking about. We use the same report at the Stearns Retirement Group. And I've never seen one quite that enormous, but that is life-changing money. And that is real. That's not hocus pocus. I know we're talking about magic. That ain't magic either. Those are real dollars. And like you said, 20 years is not the full expected life cycle of retirement. So that's really good. What kind of cost of living adjustment were you factoring in? Was it 2 or 3%?
0: Okay, so you're going to laugh at this one.
1: Okay.
0: I didn't even factor any cost of living adjustment.
1: What in the world? Really?
0: It was just, just do the math. I mean, $3,600 times 12 times 20 years. That's $864,000. So it is very important, but, you know, that's a larger number. Many times we see it's anywhere from $150,000 to $300,000 difference over the particular time period. But every situation is going to be a little bit different. 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Thanks again for being with us on this episode of the Retirement Income Show. I'm Michael Eastham, and with my good friend Dave Stearns, and today we are talking about the magic of Social Security.
1: Well, you know, Michael, I want our listeners to think about what haircut and bonuses have in common. And that would be about nothing.
0: And how do they relate to Social Security?
1: Even a better question. Has your partner Dave lost his mind? But thinking about what you were talking about when to start, for those people that started before their full retirement age, they think their Social Security is growing at 62, 63, 64. It's really not. It's just getting less of a haircut. At age 62, they're going to reduce the full retirement benefit by 30%. And if you started in between 62 and your full retirement age, which for most people is probably 67, you're just going to have less of a haircut. But when you get between 67 and 70, it's no longer a haircut. It's actually growing by 8%. Simple interest. So I think if our listeners can give you a call, me a call, tell us when they're going to die, we'll tell them exactly when to get started. Don't you think, Michael?
0: That would certainly make the whole process a lot simpler. And
1: yeah,
0: the
1: would.
0: Funny thing is, we kind of joke about that, but I actually asked that question because when people are so wrapped around the axle about when to start Social Security and they want me to tell them when to start, then I just ask them, hey, will you tell me when you're going to die, and I'll give you the exact benefit, the exact best date where you start to get the best benefit. And nobody has that answer. And I don't think anybody wants to have that answer, to tell you the truth. But we do the best that we can based on circumstances and some of the things that you talked about a moment ago, but we're going to dig into here as well. You know, every situation is a little bit different, but health and longevity certainly have an impact on when you start Social Security, whether you're going to still work. You know, Dave, the new definition of retirement is you work because you want to and not because you have to. I'm a firm believer that the word retirement is not a biblical word. It's not a biblical mandate. So we work just because we're staying busy, we're keeping out of our spouse's hair, we're doing something that we enjoy doing, right? And like you and I enjoy doing this. And so that is a different definition of retirement. You work because you want to, not because you have to.
1: I think that's great. I really do. You want to get to that place, of course, where you don't have to work, but if you choose to work to stay productive, make contributions, right, you know, that's really good. So what about when people turn on their Social Security? You know, I get asked a lot, well, is it tax-free? Is my Social Security tax-free or is it taxable? And of course, we got some great news for them, don't we? The great big bargain. There's a little bit of help from Uncle Sam on your Social Security. What do you have to say to that?
0: Yeah, absolutely. I mean, the thing is, you've got some benefits. I mean, there are some income thresholds you have to know about. There's something called the provisional income, and that's a level. We're not going to get into the details of it, but the fact is that if you're single and your income is under $25,000, your provisional income is under $25,000, you won't pay any tax on Social Security anyway. But if it's as high as $34,000 or more, then up to 85% of your Social Security can be taxable. Now, those numbers change if you're married. The low end is $32,000. The high end is $44,000 for a married couple. But you do have to take that into consideration. But what you were just mentioning is the One Big Beautiful Bill Act that gave a married couple an additional $12,000 of deduction if you're 65 and up, at least for the next few years. That's not a permanent deduction, but at least for now, it certainly means that more and more Americans won't pay tax on their Social Security.
1: Yeah, President Trump was trying to eliminate it, but he doesn't get to write the bills. He just approves them or passes the legislation. And the One Big Beautiful Bill, I think what I've heard, Michael, is that with that extra $6,000 per person, especially for married filing jointly, when you add that to the already, if you're over 65, getting a $1,600 per person, or if you're blind, $1,600 per person, adding that to the high standard deduction, that's as much as $46,700 for those over 65 taking advantage of the One Big Beautiful Bill deduction. I've heard that 85% of most people won't be paying taxes on their Social Security. That's pretty awesome.
0: It sure is. And it's something that many people need to understand. You know, there's some higher income thresholds where that begins to reduce, where that deduction begins to reduce. And for a single, it's $75,000. For a married couple, it's $150,000. 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Well, thanks again for being with us on this episode of the Retirement Income Show. I'm Michael Eastham, in with my good friend Dave Stearns. Today, we are talking about the magic of Social Security. Well, Dave, working with Social Security creates some planning strategies. And one of those is trying to determine, well, how much reliable income do you have in your current investments to supplement Social Security? In other words, are you invested for growth or are you invested for income? If you're invested for growth, a bunch of that is unknown, and we've talked about that many times in the past. But if you're getting interest and dividends from your accounts and you've got enough income, well, that allows you to put off Social Security for a little while longer or incorporate it into your plan over time, right?
1: It does, and it's really important that our clients know that they've got allocations right for Social Security. And you know what, Michael? Most of them don't, because they're working with advisors that are addicted to growth. At the end of the day, if you know you have sustainable, renewable dividends and interest, which is quite possible, not with mutual funds, but precision research and individual investments, then those people can really maximize their Social Security and the income from their portfolio.
0: Well, Dave, it happened so fast, but once again, we are out of time on this episode of the Retirement Income Show. I'm Michael Eastham. In with Dave Stearns. Thanks again for being with us. Make it an amazing week with the ones you love, and we'll be back again soon with another episode of the Retirement Income Show.
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11: Breaking news this hour from townhall.com. I'm Michael Harrington. Vice President J.D. Vance at this hour is meeting with top Iranian officials as the White House looks to build out the interim deal to end the war in Iran, reached by the two sides last week. Vance is holding talks with the parliamentary speaker and the foreign minister at a Swiss mountainside resort near Lake Lucerne. Mediators from Pakistan and Qatar also in the room. Counting down to the midterm elections now, House Speaker Mike Johnson says he's confident the GOP will hold its majority in November.
12: We've got great candidates, an extraordinary record to run on, a great environment, and meanwhile, the Democrats are going stock raving mad. As you can see, there's an insurgent left has taken over the Democrat Party. The Marxists are taking control. They're openly running as socialists and anti-Semites and everything else. And I really, really like our chances in the fall. I'm convinced we're going to win.
11: All 435 House seats are up this time, as is about one-third of the Senate. Democratic Illinois Governor J.B. Pritzker signed off on a new package of taxes that targets the tech sector.
13: The measures hit digital advertising, cryptocurrency investors, prediction markets, and social media platforms, and are expected to raise more than $800 million a year. Illinois will also become the first state to charge social media companies based on user counts. Legal experts warn the plan could face constitutional challenges, and conservatives argue the taxes single out speech platforms and could chill online expression while tying up businesses in costly court fights. Ken Lorman reporting.
11: Bolivian President Rodrigo Paz has declared a state of emergency to empower the military to remove roadblocks set up by anti-government protests that are strangling some cities. More on these stories at townhall.com.
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24: This week on Capitol Hill, your insider's guide to the story shaping Washington and the world. I'm your host, Tony Perkins. This week, we're on the road in Gainesville, Georgia, before a live and enthusiastic party.
25: Yeah, Roosevelt Fish.
24: I'm part in the Research Council's Faith, Family, and Future Tour. Well, the big news this week.
26: On Sunday, we reached an agreement with Iran that achieves everything we set out to accomplish, everything and much more. Ending the current conflict, reopening the Strait of Hormuz, and preventing Iran from ever obtaining a nuclear weapon. That's what it was all about. That was about 99%. Iran cannot have a nuclear weapon.
24: That was President Donald Trump earlier this week. Well, the release of the agreement's text midweek has raised concerns both here in the United States and Israel. We'll discuss the implications of the agreement with Michelle Bachmann, a former member of the House of Representatives, and she was a member of the Permanent Select Committee on Intelligence and former presidential candidate. Meanwhile, after a planned attack at last weekend's UFC event at the White House, that was reportedly thwarted. Well, the tension quickly turned back to national security. Senate efforts to reauthorize Section 702 of the Foreign Intelligence Surveillance Act hit a roadblock when President Trump said he would not sign the measure unless it included the Save America Act.
26: I mean, that's all we want. It's not a lot. The Save America Act. And that can be passed any way they want to pass it, but I'm not going to sign FISA unless it's done.
24: We'll discuss the future of FISA with Georgia Congressman Andrew Klein. And House Speaker Mike Johnson will be joining us with his take on this week's events. All of that and more coming up on This Week on Capitol Hill.
9: Today's edition of This Week on Capitol Hill is being presented by AARP.
24: Iran was not the only issue generating controversy this week in Washington. From France, President Trump sparked another round of debate with a Truth Social post announcing that he would delay Jay Clayton's confirmation as Director of National Intelligence unless the Senate first passed the Save America Act, along with the reauthorization of Section 702 of FISA. Joining us now to discuss this and more is Congressman Andrew Clyde, who serves on the House Appropriations Committee and the Budget Committee. He represents the 9th Congressional District of Georgia, where we are tonight. Congressman Clyde, welcome to This Week on Capitol Hill.
0: Well, thank you, Tony. It's great to be with you.
24: All right, before we get into the FISA lapse and the concerns about that and the Save America Act, I want to get your reaction to what we know so far about the Iran deal.
0: Well, I tell you, if there's a person who can make a deal and make a good deal for the United States of America, it's President Donald J. Trump. He loves this country, and I think it would not be a good deal if he didn't want it, if he didn't sign it, then it's got to be a good deal for our country. I really believe the number one requirement was to ensure that Iran never got a nuclear weapon, and that is happening with this particular deal right here. There are some concerns about a $300 billion fund in it, but not one dime of that's coming from the United States. It's basically going to come from frozen money that the United States has, through sanctions, has frozen across the world.
24: Let's talk now about FISA. We're going to talk a little bit later with former Congresswoman Michelle Bachmann more about the MOU, the Memorandum of Understanding that was signed this week. FISA was another big issue. I mean, this is something that is used for foreign intelligence, but you, along with others, myself included, have had some concerns about needed reforms. Many of those reforms have been done, but that's not what held it up. It is lapsed. This is a large part of the president's daily briefing on threats to the country. Are you concerned about that?
0: Well, I'm very concerned about the reauthorization of FISA as it is right now. Okay. 2 years ago, we reauthorized FISA with a number of very good reforms to it, but it still isn't enough. You know, we have a Fourth Amendment in our Constitution, and it talks about being secure in your homes, on your persons, in your papers, all right? There's a preemption clause there that says, you know, the Second Amendment has a preemption clause that says shall not be infringed. The Fourth Amendment also has a preemption clause, and it says shall not be violated. Okay, so it is critically important that we uphold the Constitution, the Fourth Amendment of the Constitution, of when we reauthorize FISA, because it's foreign intelligence surveillance, not United States citizen surveillance.
24: Let's step back for just a moment and explain exactly what Section 702 does.
0: Well, Section 702 allows for the intelligence agencies of the United States to grab the metadata from all of the electronic communication service providers, you know, whether it's Verizon or AT&T or any of the large communication service providers, or even now within the current FISA bill, they made that definition so broad. Now it could be anyone that actually has a router that provides Wi-Fi to you, like Starbucks, okay, or McDonald's. All right, and that needs to be tightened up. It's too broad, so that what we have is more security for the privacy of American citizens, so that they are not surveilled. If the government wants to surveil us, fine, get a warrant. All right.
24: Are you confident you can get those provisions into FISA now that it is lapsed? I mean, there should be some robust conversations taking place.
0: Well, it has lapsed, but yet it hasn't lapsed, okay? Back in March, the actual FISA court, Foreign Intelligence Surveillance Act court, reauthorized FISA for a year, and that is something that can happen within the statute. The statute allows that, okay? So literally from March of 2026 to March of 2027, FISA is still actually technically authorized. So we're within this area of a continuing authorization. All right. So it's kind of a gray area that people are like, well, Congress hasn't actually reauthorized it. Well, we actually reauthorized the court to reauthorize it, but it only lasts for a year. So we have a little bit of time yet. Okay, but we still need to get these Fourth Amendment protections into the bill. All right. It's like when the government wants to buy the metadata. Commercial entities can buy it, and that's fine. But the government should be able to, because commercial agencies, they can't throw you in jail. They can't take away your rights. The government can. So the government needs to get a warrant in order to do these things.
1: So that's one issue. That's not what derailed it this time in the Senate. The Senate was moving forward for reauthorization. Then the president this week said, I'm not going to sign it unless it includes, say, the Save America Act. So first, speak to what the Save America Act is.
0: Sure. The Save America Act is really three-pronged. Number one, you have to be a United States citizen to vote. Number two, in order to register to vote, you have to prove United States citizenship. And number three, the voter rules across the country for federal elections have to be verified to ensure that there are only citizens in those rolls. Now, that means illegal aliens cannot be in the rolls. That also means that legal aliens cannot be on the rolls either. They cannot vote. You have to be a citizen in order to vote. And that is so critically important. We have photo ID required in that as well. And there are about, 34 states that require voter ID, but yet there's 16 that don't. And that's concerning.
1: So this is just common sense.
0: It is. It's common sense.
1: I mean, you have to have an ID to get on an airplane. You have to have an ID to cash a check, if you can cash it. So voting, I mean, that is one of the most sacred duties of a citizen of this country.
0: Absolutely. It is people's voice. For people to make their voice heard in government, the way we do that is the vote.
1: So we just have a little over a minute and a half left. What are the prospects of Save America Act passing?
0: Well, I was very, very pleased to see the president's tweet. I actually spoke to him Monday a week ago, right as the Georgia elections, the early voting started. I spoke to him about this specific issue, and he actually told me then that he said it has to be. Save America Act has to be attached to FISA for me to sign it. And now he comes out with a tweet on it. So I think that gives us great momentum, all right, to push that and make that happen this coming week.
1: Well, it has passed in the House. Save America Act has passed. FISA has passed in the House. The Senate is where the issue lies.
0: That's true. It is. But I think the House is going to try and pass FISA again. And when we do it, we need to be putting Save America Act in with it. The Senate, as you said, the Senate could actually do it because FISA is over there right now, and as well as the Save America Act is there.
1: Been sitting there.
0: Been sitting there a while.
1: A lot of things sit in the Senate.
0: A lot more than sit in the House, that's for sure. You're right, Tony.
1: Congressman Andrew Clyde, thanks so much for joining us.
0: Thank you.
1: All right, folks, don't go anywhere. When we come back, we're going to be joined by former Congresswoman Michelle Bachmann. She's going to be joining us to talk about the Memorandum of Understanding between the United States and Iran. Is it a good deal? Is it good for Israel? What should we be looking for? All of that and more. Still to come, we're going to be joining the speaker as well, so don't go anywhere. More this week on Capitol Hill. Straight ahead.
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4: 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She's Laura Trump, and she's shaking.

0: And now, it's time for the Cat's Corner.
1: This is John Catsimatidis with the Cat's Corner. I want to get something off my chest. We have too many professional politicians. I go back to that original movie, Mr. Smith Goes to Washington. We need common sense business people that go to Washington and they want to do the right job for everybody. We don't need professional politicians that go to Washington and are on the payroll of every lobbyist in Washington. That turns my stomach. And I live in New York State. I see what's happening in New York State. I see what's happening in California. I see what's happening in Illinois and these blue states. And I was a Bill Clinton Democrat and still good friends with President Clinton. Common sense, wanting to do the right thing for all Americans. And I think that is important. Let's vote for common sense. Not the smile, not necessarily the good-looking politician, not necessarily the person that's trying to tell you you're going to get everything for free. Think things out. That is today's Cat's Corner. I'm John Catsimatidis.
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6: Welcome back to This Week on Capitol Hill. I'm Tony Perkins, your host, and we are at North Hall Church in Gainesville, Georgia, with a live and decent... And here at North Hall Church, the pastor is with us. And by the way, this is home for Family Research Council's Pray, Vote, Stand chapter for Hall County. And Pastor Bucky, thanks for joining us.
7: Yeah, glad to have y'all and have you here at North Hall Church.
6: Pastor Bucky Kennedy, senior pastor here and host for us tonight. I want to get into a conversation about pastors being engaged, but you just heard Michelle Bachman talking about Israel, a biblical view of Israel, and I think there are a few foreign policy issues that are more important than our relationship with Israel and Jewish state.
7: Yeah, you know, Tony, most of the time people are looking at Israel through a geopolitical lens, and we have to understand them through biblical truth. And people ask me all the time, well, is Israel today the same Israel of the Bible, which is almost kind of funny. And they think, well, there's a lot that Israel does wrong. They've got a corrupt government. They got all this kind of stuff. And I always remind them, I said, you know something? I'm so glad that God's faithful to me when I'm rebellious. And if you read Israel's history throughout Scripture, God's always been faithful to Israel. He's always disciplined Israel. He's always called them back. But God's not forgotten Israel. And we need to understand that relationship biblically. It's not political. It's not outside that. It is a biblical relationship, and we keep making political decisions about a biblical problem.
6: Right. And I tell people, look, my support of Israel is the support of the Jewish people and the Jewish state and its right to exist and defend itself. I don't endorse every decision they make because I don't endorse every decision my own government makes. So, I mean, that's not what we're saying here. They have a right to exist. God gave them that land. It's their land and should not be given to us to create a two-state solution for the Palestinians. That's not what that land should be.
7: I agree 100%.
6: All right, continuing that line of reasoning or thinking about pastors and churches being involved in issues like that are now called political issues. What are you doing talking about an issue that's political?
7: Well, I say it's a biblical issue. As a matter of fact, I took our church recently through Romans 9, 10, 11. I said, here's what Scripture talks about in Israel. And let's see what the Bible says, not what the politicians say, not what the pundits say. And let's look at what God's Word says about our relationship with Israel. You don't have to be mad. You don't have to be angry. Just preach the Bible. The Bible answers the issues.
6: But when churches start to speak to these issues, because, you know, marriage, they say it's a political issue. It's a biblical issue. Life, that is a political issue. It's a biblical issue. Gender, it's a biblical issue. Jesus in chapter 19 said, act not asking you again. You have asked for you to be. But when you do that, you're called a Christian nationalist when you get involved. I was on C-SPAN earlier this week, and I want to play a clip from a question that the host asked me. Play clip 9.
8: Tony, how do you define Christian nationalism?
9: Well, you know, we had that conversation last time I was here. I think it's I put that back on those who are using the term. It's not a term I use. So, I mean, how would you define Christian nationalism?
8: No, I'm asking you.
9: Well, I mean,
8: I get to ask the question, Tony.
6: They don't know the definition, though. And so they use that as it's like calling somebody a bigot just to shut down the conversation. It's a pejorative that is used, and it's exactly the last time I was sitting in that chair, they asked me the same question again. What's a Christian nationalism?
7: It's a social construct. I mean, it really is. It's something that we don't have an answer for. Let's make up a name,
6: right,
7: which is the argument. I love how you handled it. You said, you define it. And a lot of times when I'm discussing Scripture and people are coming up, and I said, well, tell me what you think. And most of the time, people have opposition without any evidence, and so they come up with names. And that's kind of what this is. And, you know, I'm an American. I'm a Christian. I'm a Christian that's an American.
6: I love this country.
7: I love our country, but I don't put politics before Scripture.
6: Right.
7: My view and understanding of the Word of God determines my political understanding.
6: What do you actually have to learn? What would you say to pastors out there that are reluctant to talk to these issues that affect the culture and the policy that governs our nation?
7: Well, I'd encourage them to preach the full counsel of God. I mean, you don't have to go after the topic, but if you're preaching through the Word, verse by verse, chapter by chapter, you're going to come up on it. And just plainly, boldly, courageously, and confidently speak to the issue. And let the Bible explain the Bible.
6: I encourage pastors just to preach through the Word of God, and those issues are going to come up, and you can address them, and you can't be accused of cherry-picking issues because you're just preaching the Word of God.
7: Yeah, Tony, I just encourage you to... Don't be a parent of the latest and greatest. Be a preacher of the Word.
6: Amen. Bucky Kennedy, thanks for hosting us.
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21: This week on Capitol Hill, I'm your host, Tony Perkins. Thanks so much for tuning in as we're before a live audience here at Northall Church in Gainesville. Well, while the House of Representatives was not in session in Capitol in Washington this week, many of the members were back in their districts meeting with constituents, attending events, and campaigning. At the same time, primary elections were taking place across several states, including here in Georgia. And these are races that can play an important role in shaping the midterms this fall, determining control of the House and the Senate. Joining us now for our weekly conversation to discuss this and much more is House Speaker Mike Johnson of Louisiana, who joins us from the road. Mr. Speaker, welcome to this week on Capitol Hill.
22: Hey, Tony. Great to be with you.
21: All right, so let's start with the primary results from this week. What was what's your takeaway?
22: Well, we're feeling good. I think the right candidates are emerging on the Republican side, and what we're seeing is a trend around the country of more and more radical Democrats. You've seen this trend, and we discussed it. The best way to describe it is that I think there's many mom-daddy wannabes who are popping up all around the country, many of them running for Congress. And I'll tell you that the alarming thing for the country is that the energy, the money, the excitement, the grassroots is on the side of the insurgent left. People are openly running running for Congress as Marxists, as socialists, and far leftists, further left than the party's ever been. So I'm afraid that the time for centrists and moderation and common sense in the Democrat Party is behind us now. And we've got to recognize this is a battle of worldviews and ideologies and more than just policy.
21: Mr. Speaker, several months ago, as we were not even into the primary season, you said you were bullish on the fall's midterm elections. Are you even more so now?
22: I am. I'm convinced. And even the prognosticators now, Tony, are saying that Republicans are favored to win more seats. The latest amount by the Cook Report, which is kind of the gold standard, is they say 214 safe Republican seats, 204 in the Democrat column. And the ones in the middle are the jump ball seats, the swing districts. And so if you think of it, it's a profound thing. The entire control of Congress and the direction of the country will come down to less than 20 seats in the House of Representatives. And so I'm out crisscrossing the country. I've been in New York, Ohio, and here in Michigan over the last 3 days, going to all these swing districts, raising the resources necessary to win. We got great candidates, a great record to run on, a great message. I think the energy will be on our side.
21: You know, you and I have talked about this, Mr. Speaker, about how politics is downstream from the culture and the culture downstream from the church. You know, we're broadcasting here tonight from a church. How important is it that the voice of the church be heard in this hour?
22: Well, it's critical. You know, we have to stand for our values because they happen to be the values of this great nation that we are given to steward. You know, it is, without dispute, the greatest nation in the history of the world by every objective measure. We're the most free, most successful, most powerful, most benevolent nation that has ever been. But we are reminded every day that that is not a guarantee. We're still an experiment of self-governance. And that republic that we are trying to keep rests upon some very important foundations, the principles that made us the great nation. We have to defend those. We have to contend for them and contend for the faith because these things are intertwined. So this is the time for the church and people of faith to be very vocal, to be more consistent and vocal and of greater conviction than we've ever been because the stakes are so very high. We have to get beyond the 250th anniversary and understand that freedom isn't free and it's got to be defended.
21: You know, let me ask you about those foundations because last weekend in Washington, D.C., I was in Washington over the weekend. You were there for the UFC fight there on the lawn of the White House. And we found out that there was a foiled terrorist plot, domestic, that was aimed at the UFC event there at the White House. This was domestic. I mean, what is causing this coming apart here in our nation?
22: Well, it's been a long trend, of course, moral relativism and the indoctrination that now 2 to 3 generations of American school children have gotten in their schools. Now they're being radicalized online. This foiled terrorism plot that would have happened on the White House premises just on Sunday night involved men from 5 to 6 different states around the country, young men between the ages of their early 30s to as young as 19. And they're in these chat groups on these subversive web sites and they were organizing what they thought would be an assassination, a mass casualty event of members of Congress, you know, the House and Senate, and of course, perhaps even the president himself. So very dangerous times. We've got to recognize that's what we're up against. These are dangerous days. The days are evil, as Scripture says, and we have to walk circumspectly. We have to act accordingly. We've got to make sure we are properly funding on our brave law enforcement agencies and those who are charged with keeping the American people safe.
21: We can do all of that, and I know that Congress is working hard to do that. We were talking earlier with Congressman Andrew Clyde here that represents this district. But there's a moral fabric that is fraying. And when you look at government, civil government doesn't work unless you have self-government. You know, John Adams talked about that. Our government was made for moral and religious people, wholly inadequate for the government of any other. Our institutions that reinforce and instill that have been doing the opposite over the last 50, 60 years. Are we on the path of fixing that?
22: I think we are. I think that, you know, it's sort of a pendulum in the culture, and it was swung so far to the radical left that I do believe there is a backlash. There are little sparks of revival around the country. There's a recognition, interestingly, among young men demographically who are returning to faith and looking for truth, the absolutes that have been absent from the culture for so long. So as we say all the time, this is a moment for us to speak with clarity, conviction, and consistency more than we have, and to be bold about it. Go into the public square and share the truth and love, of course, but to let people know that there is an absolute. There are commands that were given by our Creator. And I think the 250th anniversary, Tony, is a perfect opportunity for us to use it as a teachable moment. I like to say this all the time. Take young people straight to the second paragraph of the nation's birth certificate. We hold these truths to be self-evident, that all men are created equal, not just born equal, created equal. And that it is God Himself that gives us our inalienable rights, not government. We owe our allegiance to our Creator, and that's where our responsibility is as well.
21: I have 30 seconds left, Mr. Speaker. This would be a great time for people to actually participate in the God and Government course that you used to teach, right?
22: Yeah, right. Good time for education.
21: All right, well, we'll encourage people to check that out. Mr. Speaker, thanks so much for taking time to join us this week. We look to see you next week in Washington, D.C.
0: What is great to check out the Valley Revenue Board
21: that the Speaker and I used to teach. You can text COURSE to 67742 and find out more about it. That's COURSE to 67742. All right, after the break, a few final thoughts on the news of the week. So stay with us. Don't go anywhere. More Straight Ahead.
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3: More than two decades ago, in 2004, Harvard professor Samuel Huntington warned in his book, Who Are We?, that America was facing a crisis of identity. He argued that a nation cannot remain united without a common culture, a common history, and a common understanding of itself. Remove those foundations and a society inevitably fragments into competing tribes, interests, and identities. Huntington pointed to the Anglo-Protestant creed as the core of America's unifying identity. He argued that America's political institutions and civic ideals did not arise in a vacuum, but were rooted in a culture shaped by Protestant Christianity. If Huntington identified the foundation of America's shared identity, educator E.D. Hirsch explained how that identity was transmitted through a common biblical literacy that provided Americans with a shared vocabulary, history, and moral framework. Without that shared knowledge, the cultural foundations of the nation, its identity, inevitably began to erode. The Founding Fathers were immersed in biblical imagery. Benjamin Franklin famously proposed a national seal depicting Moses at the Red Sea. Political leaders routinely drew upon scripture when discussing liberty and self-government. The Bible shaped how Americans understood these issues of freedom and self-government. Even those who were not Orthodox Christians were influenced by the biblical worldview that permeated colonial America. What happens when that biblical literacy disappears? A nation that forgets its story loses its identity. And when a people lose their identity, they become fragmented. That is precisely what Huntington warned about. Americans increasingly identify themselves by race, class, political ideology, or special interest rather than a common national story. The consequences of this loss of historical memory extend beyond America's understanding of itself. They also affect America's understanding of one of the most important sources of its cultural inheritance, the Jewish people and the biblical story of Israel. America's affinity for the Jewish people did not begin with the modern state of Israel. As historian Walter Russell Mead observed, for generations, Americans viewed Jewish history through the lens of Scripture and found in Israel's story lessons about liberty, covenant, and national purpose. As biblical literacy declines, Israel is increasingly viewed only through a contemporary political lens, ignoring its biblical and historical foundations. Meanwhile, anti-Semitism has risen across America and the West. Certainly, anti-Semitism has many causes, yet it is difficult to ignore the connection between a society that no longer understands the Bible and one that increasingly misunderstands the Jewish people whose history fills its pages. The rise of anti-Semitism and the weakening of support of Israel did not occur overnight. The ground was prepared over decades as biblical literacy declined and historical memory faded. As America celebrates its 250th anniversary, we have an opportunity not merely to commemorate our history, but to recover it. We can rediscover the biblical foundations that shaped our nation and strengthened the shared identity Huntington warned was slipping away. The Bible is not merely a religious text, but one of the foundational documents of American civilization. To understand America, one must understand the Bible. When that understanding is lost, we lose not only part of our history and identity, but also the story that once united us. And with that, that has been this week on Capitol Hill.
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1: Breaking news this hour from townhall.com. I'm Michael Harrington. Vice President J.D. Vance has met with top Iranian officials today as the White House looks to build up that interim deal to end the war in Iran reached by the two sides last week. They have 60 days to do it. Vance met today with Iran's top negotiators at a Swiss mountainside resort near Lake Lucerne. Mediators from Pakistan and Qatar were in the room as well. Florida Republican Senator Rick Scott says he is aligned with President Trump in getting FISA tweaked and passed in the Senate, as long as the Save America Act goes through as well.
8: I want what he wants. I think we need to extend FISA. Now we have to make some changes to make sure they stop surveilling Americans. I've been surveilled under the Biden administration after January 6th. They stole my tax return. And then during Clinton years, I fought Hillary Care, so Clinton targeted my company. So if they can target me running a big company and being a U.S. senator, they can target anybody.
1: He spoke to the Salem Radio Network. Visitors to one American attraction are being warned.
9: It could get dangerously hot at the Grand Canyon this coming week. The National Park Service says earlier this month, two hikers appear to have died on the Grand Canyon's North Kaibab Trail from heat-related illness. A third hiker died days earlier along the South Kaibab Trail after becoming ill from the heat. Now the National Weather Service has issued an extreme heat watch at Grand Canyon National Park from midday Monday through Tuesday, forecasting temperatures that could reach 110 degrees at the low-elevation Phantom Ranch. Park officials say temperatures at the bottom of the canyon are often 20 to 25 degrees hotter than temperatures at the rim. I'm Donna Water.
1: British Prime Minister Keir Starmer facing a crucial decision, step down or fight a leadership challenge from Labour Party rival Andy Burnham. Word is he's thinking it over this weekend and will let everybody know what he plans to do tomorrow. More on these stories at townhall.com.
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13: Hello and welcome to What's the Score, the show designed to help you come up with that winning combination for your business or whatever you happen to be doing in life, ladies and gentlemen. The wisdom at Score is good for everybody, and all you have to do is check them out and you'll know what I'm talking about. And of course, Score is a great organization, and we're leading off the show today with a Score volunteer, Jason Jones. Jason, how are you today?
14: Yes, sir. I'm doing fantastic. Cannot wait to talk to our guest today. What's up with you? How are you doing?
13: I'm doing pretty good. Thank you so much. Now that summer is officially here this weekend, we can look forward to big summer holidays, and the fall is not too far away. So anyway,
14: that's right. Man, this year is just flying by.
13: Isn't it, though? Can you believe it? All right.
14: Oh, my gosh.
13: I am Christopher Hart of the American Adversaries Radio Show, but of course, this show is about Score and everything Score has going on, and they've always got something going on at Score, and you can take advantage of it. And once again, this is not just for entrepreneurs. I mean, it's focused at entrepreneurs, but it has information that everybody can use. I'm checking out these webinars in the mornings, Jason, I'm thinking to myself, you know, anybody can use this information, a lot of it anyway.
14: Yeah, for sure. People think Score and they think, oh, it's just entrepreneurship, that doesn't apply to me. But like even the past couple guests that we've had on the show here, you know, Ebony talking about HR and developing yourself within the corporate environment. So, you know, we touch on all of those things. When you sign up for the newsletter, you know, we send these things out at the beginning of the week, and you can just kind of scroll through and see what applies to you. But even if you feel like it doesn't, like, just check it out anyway. Most of them are free. And a lot of the things that you learn on these webinars are translatable into all types of, all the things that you're doing in life, whether it's corporate or entrepreneurship. You know, it all applies. So I say definitely check it out.
13: All right, there you go. And you can go to score.org/Orlando, or you can go to orlando.score.org. Either way, get you to the same place. And as Jason said, check it out, sign up for the newsletter, and then you'll know everything that's available there. And we mention this every time, too, you know, but Jason's got a lot of help over there at Score. What is it, about 60 volunteers now in Orlando, Jason?
14: Yeah, it's about 60 now. Yeah, we've got a good group and we all have different backgrounds. You know, we have some folks that are really good at helping our clients find funding. And, you know, my area is marketing and branding. I just spoke with a couple of our clients this morning on that topic. Then we have some who are experts at, you know, at implementing or teaching and helping you implement AI into your business, you know. So the thing is, we sometimes will even collaborate and co-mentor. So if you go to the website and you sign up for a mentor, which I encourage you to do, it's free. We sometimes bring in different mentors when we get to an area within, you know, our training that we might need a little bit more expertise in. You know, so it's just a really good group of people with a lot of knowledge in a lot of different topics. And the mentoring is free. All you have to do is go to the website and sign up.
13: All right. There you go. Orlando.score.org or score.org/Orlando. And score.org is the nationwide website. And if you, once again, know friends or family in other parts of the country, refer them to that website so they can see and find out about the SCORE office nearest to them. And, of course, these days with all the Zoom technology that has become so ubiquitous and now a common part of our lives, SCORE volunteers all across the country are available to you, right, Jason?
14: Yeah, that's exactly right. Just, you know, we are broadcasting here from Orlando and, you know, many of our clients are from Orlando, but you can still go on the website and you can, you know, sign up for mentorship with any of the chapters, really. You know, I've had people who lived in other states, you know, who signed up for mentorship, who I'm mentoring right now, whether it's they moved here or sometimes they're just in another state. I have one who's in Ohio right now, you know, and she found me on the website. She checked out my bio and thought that I could help her, and she signed up, and here we are.
13: All right. Very good. Okay. Well, that's going to bring us to our guest today, and she's got a great organization, and if you have a young lady in your life, you're going to want to know all about what our guest today, Dr. Lane Powell, has going on with Tech Sassy Girls. So, Dr. Powell, thanks for joining us today.
0: Thank you so much, Christopher and Jason, for having me on.
13: Well, we appreciate you spending some time with us. And, well, we'd like to find out about you first. Like, where are you born? Where were you born? Where did you come from? Where did you go to school? What did you study? And how did you become a doctor?
0: So I was born in Miami, Florida, to Haitian parents. My mother migrated to the to America first, followed by my father. She was the one that had the family connections in order to get to the United States, and she was a nurse at the time. My mother is deceased now, but she died when I was younger. But when I was younger, I used to watch her every day get ready for work. She worked at a Jewish hospital in Miami Beach. And this was back in the day when nurses wore the full white uniform with the hat and the shoes and stockings to match. And I wanted to be just like my mom. And I got to high school and I was in an anatomy class. I dissected a frog and a cat. I'm like, I don't think I want to do this anymore. I did not want to pursue nursing, so I quickly decided that I did not want to pursue that. I applied to the University of Florida, was accepted, began my freshman year there. But prior to me starting, my late brother Israel built my first computer. And I was impressed as heck that the computer actually worked, that he built this thing. He had just graduated from Berry University as a management information systems major. And that was my first introduction to MIS and the world of computing. So he built my computer. I used it the entire 4 years I was at UF. My freshman year, something pivotal actually happened. I met my boyfriend, now husband, Courtney Powell. And he was a double major in electrical and computer engineering, and I was fascinated by what he was doing. I was fascinated by the subjects that he was taking, interested in everything that he was doing. And he also interned with Lockheed Martin at the time, and I would accompany him on various conferences and events that his industry would host. And one of the things that I noticed was that there were hardly any women there, and there were hardly any women who looked like me. I didn't do anything about it at the time. Graduated from UF, went on to Penn State, and pursued a degree in college student personnel. From there, I thought I was moving to Atlanta to live in a town home with my best friend, and my boyfriend, Courtney, proposed, and the rest is history. I've been in Orlando ever since.
13: What did you study as an undergraduate?
0: Christopher, I was actually an English literature major.
13: Okay.
0: And yes. And so
14: I did not know that.
0: I am a self-taught techie. I just became really fascinated by the world of computing as an undergraduate, but, you know, went on to graduate school at Penn State, didn't really think much about it. But when I moved to Orlando, I continued to go to these events with Courtney, and the problem was still there, right? And I didn't quite know what to do with that information or how to solve it. And I also thought I had to have Bill Gates money in order to do something about it. And what I realized is that I really just needed to have a vision and a plan and a community behind me to really invest in our community and invest in our young ladies. And so my first job was actually working at the University of Central Florida. I started out as a counselor, a first-year counselor, helping freshman students identify their majors and helping them with their coursework. So my background is primarily in higher education. And while I was at UCF, I went ahead and pursued my master's degree in change management. And if that wasn't enough to get a second master's degree, I subsequently later on pursued a doctoral degree in instructional technology and distance education from Nova Southeastern University.
13: What did you study then while you were at Penn State?
0: My degree was in college student personnel.
13: Oh, that's right. You said that. Okay, I'm sorry.
0: Yeah. So as an undergraduate at UF, no worries. As an undergraduate at UF, I worked in the Dean of Students office. And I also worked for the Bureau of Economic Research and really just got into the data to see, you know, how populations lived and moved. And then with my experience of working in student affairs, that's really what prompted my interest in pursuing a degree in college student personnel. The dean at the time at UF, the dean of student affairs at the time at UF asked me if I had ever thought about a career in higher education, and I told him no, I hadn't. And so he encouraged me to apply to these various programs, and I received a fellowship from Penn State, and I was able to attend.
13: I see. Are you still affiliated with UCF in any way?
0: I am. I actually teach in the College of Business. I teach tech entrepreneurship. And most recently, in March, I received the Entrepreneurial Knight Award from the College of Business.
13: Congratulations.
0: Wow. Thank you.
13: Yeah.
0: Thank you.
13: We will have to take a break here, though, in a few seconds, so we'll hold a conversation there. And I want to find out more, of course, as we go along here about tech sassy girls. And we'll be doing that with Dr. Lane Powell. Dr. Powell, do you have a website or a social media presence you would like to mention?
0: Yes. You can find us at www.techsassygirlswithaz.org, and our social media handles on our platforms are at Tech Sassy Girls.
13: Okay, Tech Sassy Girls, girls with a Z, .org. Okay, so stay with us, and we'll be right back with more of What's the Score.
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13: We're back, and we are What's the Score? And by we, I mean Jason Jones of Score and myself, Christopher Hart, along with our guest today, Dr. Lane Powell of Tech Sassy Girls. And you can find them at TechSassyGirls.org. And girls is G-I-R-L-Z, as in zebra. Dr. Powell, you mentioned that while you were at the University of Florida, you noticed that not a lot of young ladies were taking the kind of courses, you know, these tech courses like you were. And then you mentioned that you were a counselor at UCF. Did you see the same, shall we call it, phenomena there as you were working with girls starting off at UCF?
0: Yes, and so my role at UCF as a counselor was really to help students identify what their major is and also help them develop their coursework. I did not work with the students who were pursuing STEM majors at the time. The counselors that worked in the office, they were able to work within various disciplines or, you know, students with various majors. So mine was more of the liberal arts background. But one of the things that I did notice was that there was this void in terms of women pursuing these STEM careers. And I have to say, Christopher, the numbers haven't really changed that much. So when we think about computing and we think about the percentage of women in computing, 3% of Black women are in computing, 2% are Hispanic. And so we really do have a lot of work to do in this space in order to move the needle and move the numbers in terms of the number of women who are actually pursuing these degrees.
13: Jason?
14: Yep. Yeah, you actually just answered my question there. But so you were noticing this trend, obviously, back then as a counselor. Did you end up going into, like, a corporate world after that? Or, like, what happened there between being a counselor and then starting Tech Sassy Girls?
0: So, great question. I actually continued along that trajectory. I stayed as a counselor for 2 years, and then got promoted to run the director as director of

0: started Tech Sassy Girl. And when I mentioned it to my husband initially, Courtney, he was all in. He did that. You know, he said, let's do this. We'll figure out a way. We didn't have any resources at the time. I used my own savings in order to start the organization. And our very first event was actually held at the National Entrepreneur Center in 2012. We held our first conference, and we had 40 students on a Saturday morning that came to learn about careers in STEM, and they also came to learn about how to make websites. That was our first attempt at introducing STEM to young girls.
1: Was that like a partnership with the NEC, or did you just like rent the space there?
0: So it was a partnership with the NEC. They donated the space to us, and I shared with them what we were trying to do. Jerry Ross was the executive director at the time, and shared with him and his team what we were trying to do. And the African American Chamber also was being run by Dr. Spoonie at the time, and once I shared the vision with them, they were all on board with what I was trying to do. And so they donated the space to us. And on Saturday morning, half a day, we shared careers about STEM with the young ladies. We had a panel come on and talk about their various professions. And we also taught them how to build websites. So from there, fast forward to 2016. We outgrew the space at the NEC. They said, we love you, but you gotta go. And we forged a partnership at the University of Central Florida through the College of Engineering and Computer Science, and that's where we began to hold our conferences, our annual conferences.
2: And you're still there?
0: Well, interestingly enough, back in 2022, we had about 700 girls at the University of Central Florida. We outgrew that space essentially because we needed space in order for us to have a lot of different workshops at the same time. And so from there, we partnered with OCPS CTE offices. We held our conference there. We also partnered with Seminole State College, and we held our conference there. And last year, we tried something different, which was to take our conference out to the schools, and that model worked really, really well. And I think that that's what we'll be doing going forward.
2: Okay. I'm sorry. Go ahead, Jason.
1: Yeah. How do you know how to do all this in terms of, like, partnerships and stuff? Is that something that you just kind of learned as you went along?
0: I did. I knew nothing about running a nonprofit. I worked at universities, you know, Penn State. I worked in the graduate student office. I also worked at UCF, and I knew that from observing my mentors and my supervisors that nothing got done alone. You had to have a team, and you had to have partnerships in order to do that. And so I just began requesting meetings with different people to share our vision for what I wanted Central Florida to look like. And our very first sponsor was White House Networks. I met with the vice president at the time, and I shared with him what we were doing, and he said, how can I help you? How can I support? Michelle Champagne, was the vice president at the time. And I didn't know what to ask for Christopher and Jason. So I said, hey, can you sponsor lunch? And he said, that's all, sure. And they sponsored our first conference, and they sponsored the lunch. And from there, I knew that we had something meaningful and worthwhile because the students showed up. They stayed. They were excited. They shared with their parents what they learned that day. And that really gave us the blueprint for leveraging and creating these additional partnerships with various companies within Central Florida.
1: Awesome. Christopher?
2: Okay. We're speaking with Dr. Lane Powell today of TechSassyGirls.org, which you said you established in 2012, correct?
0: Yes.
2: Okay, and it focuses on STEM.

0: mentioned STEM. Of course, that's an acronym for science. Correct me if I get this wrong. Science, technology, engineering, and mathematics?
1: Absolutely.
0: All right. And, of course, these fields have traditionally been, quote-unquote, men's fields, right? But more and more women are going to these. And but as you said, the numbers for Hispanic and Black girls, women, just isn't there. And so what are you trying, what is Tech Sassy Girls doing to attract these girls in to STEM?
1: We do this through a number of programs. We have our Tech Sassy Girls program, which is our after-school program in partnership with our school district in Central Florida. We also have a Pearls in Tech program, which is our workforce development program for high school students. And Tech Your Impact is our newest program for high school students. We really place emphasis on solving problems. Every single day, there are kids sitting in underfunded classrooms with billion-dollar minds, but they have zero runway. And it's not because they lack ability. It's because they didn't know that the door existed for them to go through. And so that's the problem we exist to solve, is helping unlock some of that potential so that they can solve problems within their community.
0: Do you think that, is it difficult working with schools, or do you think that they don't do enough to encourage girls in this direction?
1: It's not necessarily difficult to work with the schools. I think you have to understand that the schools work within a specific ecosystem, right? It takes partnerships, and it takes community, and it takes people to care about their communities in order to invest in them. And we have to recognize that we talk a lot in this space about pipelines, STEM pipelines, talent pipelines, but you really can't build a pipeline into a community that you've never invested in. And that's where I think these partnerships with the school districts work really well, because we add additional programming that may not necessarily be able, you know, that students may not be able to access during the day. So our after-school programs and our out-of-school time programs really supplement what the kids are learning in school. And through the different programs that we offer, we're able to show them that there are so many various aspects of STEM, and they belong in it.
0: Okay. And the, by the way, why did you go with girls with a Z? I got to ask you that.
1: We had to be sassy. We wanted to be something different.
0: It fits.
1: We wanted
0: to... All right.
2: How many...
0: I'm sorry. So, yeah, finish your thought, please. Yeah.
1: No, we wanted something sassy. We wanted something different. We wanted something memorable, and that's why we chose the letter Z.
0: All right, and Jason, you were going to say something.
3: Yeah. How many girls have been through the program, and do they go on to get jobs? Do you know, like, a percentage on that?
0: I tell you what, give us half your answer first, because we'll have to take a break. But how many girls have participated?
1: To date, over 3,000 girls have participated in Tech Sassy Girls.
0: Tech Sassy Girls, okay. And we'll talk more about what it means to participate and how, you know, young ladies that you know in your life, ladies and gentlemen, can take advantage of this. And in the meantime, once again, Dr. Lane Powell's website is TechSassyGirls.org. Tech Sassy, Tech and Sassy, you spell normally, TechSassyGirls.org. And while you're at it, don't forget to check out the SCORE website, Orlando.SCORE.org, or SCORE.org/Orlando. Either way gets you to the same place. All right, we'll be back with more of What's the Score.
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2: Vice President J.D. Vance met with top Iranian officials at the White House, as the White House looks to build out the interim deal that will hopefully end the war in Iran, reached by the two sides last week. Vance met today in Geneva, Switzerland, with Tehran's top negotiators. Qatar and Pakistan were also in the room, serving as mediators. British Prime Minister Keir Starmer may be on the way out. He's facing a crucial decision to step down or fight a leadership challenge from Labour Party rival Andy Burnham. Starmer has vowed to stay, but pressure is mounting. His colleagues believe his time is up. Expectations are growing that he will announce as early as tomorrow a timetable for his resignation. Burnham, recently elected as a lawmaker, is now in a position to challenge Starmer. Discontent has been building due to Starmer's struggles with economic growth and with public services. This is SRN News.
5: This is Seth Leibson for townhall.com. As we celebrate our 250th anniversary as a nation, it is worth reflecting on what got us here and kept us going, living as we do under the longest-lasting constitution in world history. From the Declaration of Independence to the Constitution, our country's framers set about establishing this most successful of political governing structures because they understood a few truths. Given low polling about American pride these days, they are truths about which we may need to ask, are they still self-evident? We began this experiment declaring a recognition of something higher than man, the laws of nature and nature's God, and a creator, endowing us with a right to self-government and a recognition that we human beings are all equal, especially in our inequality before God. Rights to life, liberty, and the pursuit of happiness are not given or tolerated by government or man, but God. Our founding fathers all understood and enshrined this force, but too many here have forgotten or unlearned this. Sadly, just now, we need a great relearning.
6: Hi, I'm Derek Hicks, and this is an American idea that changed the world. The idea of a limited government. Government throughout history has been ruled by force. They have ruled with a heavy hand and offered the people very little freedom. Then America entered the scene. America was different than any other government the world had ever seen. America set up a government that set rules not to limit the people, but to limit what government could do. Whenever we drift away from the idea that government should be limited, we threaten our freedoms. Maybe it would be wise for us to remember the words of President Reagan. As government expands, liberty contracts.
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0: Welcome back to What's the Score. Thank you for tuning in and telling your friends and family about the show. We really do appreciate that. And that indicates the power of radio. When you're telling your friends and family, that means a lot to us. And thank you for doing that. All right, we've got Jason Jones and myself, Christopher Hart, when our guest today is Dr. Lane Powell of Tech Sassy Girls. And that's TechSassyGirls.org. That's with a Z. And Jason, why don't you just go ahead and reframe your question? Dr. Powell answered the first part of it in terms of how many young ladies have gone through there, but it's worth saying again, so go ahead and ask it again.
3: Yeah, so you were, I think you said around 3,000 or more have come through the program?
1: Yes.
3: Yeah, and so is there like job training? Do they end up getting jobs in STEM, or do they come back and help out with the program? What does that look like?
1: They do actually come back and volunteer with the program. One of the earliest stories I can remember is a young lady by the name of Naya Butler-Craig. She started in our college prep program. This was in partnership with UCF downtown. And the professor that we worked with was Dr. Stella Young. And she and I developed a program where students could come in for SAT and ACT tutoring. We had professors that would help the students with their college applications. They would help them with interviewing the students to get them ready for their college interviews. And so Naya came to us, and she had a vision and a dream of going to pursue her degree in aerospace engineering at Embry-Riddle University. And so she went on to get her a bachelor's degree from Embry-Riddle. And I'm happy to report that she recently just completed her PhD in aerospace engineering from Georgia Tech. But Naya has been one of the consistent ones in our program who comes back and she talks to the young ladies. She volunteered at our conferences. She has poured into these young ladies because she also understands the importance of the young ladies seeing someone who looks like her in this space. And so we're very, very proud of Naya and the work that that she's doing. And just her tenacity and grit really allowed her to pursue her dream, and just very thankful for that.
3: Yeah, that's amazing. So if a young lady wanted to get involved, or if a parent is listening and they want their young lady to be involved, what do they need to do? And the second part of that is if someone wants to sponsor, what should they do?
1: So if a young lady is interested in getting involved with our programs, you know, we deliberately designed our model to go where the students are rather than waiting for them to come to us. So we embed ourselves in Title I schools, the libraries, and community centers in underserved areas. We also offer programs at no cost to participants, so we remove that financial barrier that usually filters out the kids who need us most. And the best way for the students to connect with us is through their school, because our partnerships lie with the school districts in Central Florida. And in terms of sponsoring our program, our funding comes from grants and corporate partners. So, you know, one thing that I was very clear on, even though we are in Title I schools and in underserved areas, we serve all girls and all students. And their zip code really never determines whether, you know, they get access to quality STEM education. So if someone believes in that mission and wants to invest, they can go on our website at TechSassyGirls.org and donate. And they can also reach out to us so that we can structure a fruitful partnership.
0: At what age, ideally, should children be encouraged, young ladies, I mean, be encouraged to go into these sort of things? At what age do you think they're ready for that?
1: The research shows us that students start losing interest in math and science around middle school. So if there are opportunities for us to encourage students at an earlier age, I would definitely say at the elementary school level, because that's when their curiosity is really high and their interest is peaked. And if we're able to sustain that interest throughout middle school and high school, then we have a better success of them actually pursuing a STEM field.
0: It's also when they like to do things with their hands a lot more.
1: Yes.
0: And you mentioned that your boyfriend, now husband, built your computer that you used all during University of Florida. Do you think that sort of thing would be helpful? You know, you to have sort of these kits in schools that, you know, to get hands-on, to get the kids build computers. I mean, they're always using them. Why not have them really understand how they work and look under the hood kind of thing, right?
1: Absolutely. And actually, Christopher was my late brother, Israel, who built my first computer.
0: I'm sorry.
1: No worries. And that's when I really became interested in it. And ironically enough, we do offer workshops on how to build a computer. Most recently, we've done workshops on building a guitar, so we leverage machine learning in order to do that. The students are using AI to build their album covers, and once they're done with the workshop, we actually teach them a little bit about music, and they play a couple of chords. But absolutely, there's nothing better, there's no better way to show a student how to tinker than to actually allow them to tinker on their own. And my husband, through his company, Ace Applications, he provides technology solutions for businesses, schools, and government agencies. And so his team has also been instrumental in volunteering their time and pouring back into our students as well. He's hired them as interns. They've worked on really cool projects so that they can get a better idea of what software development and project management entails.
0: Are you also working with local tech companies to try to get them to help reach out?
1: Yes. Yeah, so through our volunteer program, we get various corporations and companies that come in and help us with our workshops. They also help with our conference. They speak at our annual conference. They'll host workshops sometimes as well through our events. And so we have what's called Tech Trek, where we take students to various companies within Central Florida, and they learn behind the scenes of what a day in the life of an engineer is or a data scientist. And so for the past couple of summers, we've partnered with Electronic Arts, and we've been able to take the students there. We host a career panel. They're there for most of the day, and they learn about how games are built, what it entails, how many moving parts and components there are to game development, the people who are involved. So it really gives them a good sense and a good idea of those various careers in gaming. And we partner with other organizations, just the same, Lockheed Martin, Orlando Magic, just to name a few, Amazon, in order to expose students to these various STEM disciplines.
0: Okay, Jason?
3: Yeah, Lane, so you mentioned AI earlier. Now, you've been doing this for some time now. So how has the technology landscape impacted or impact, you know, what you were doing then versus what you're doing now, or has it been pretty much the same?
1: It hasn't been the same. Technology has changed the way we operate significantly. And through our Pearls in Tech program and our Tech Your Impact program, these high school students are earning industry certifications through our partnership with Grow with Google. And so through our accelerators during the summer, they're with us for 4 weeks, and they earn a $1,200 stipend. They're learning about AI. They're identifying a problem within their community to solve, and they're creating chatbots in order to solve that community problem. One of the students in our program, Nisi, just got back from D.C. a couple months ago, where we submitted her project actually through the Congressional App Challenge. And so she won for her district. That was Congressman Darren Soto's district. And she had an opportunity to go to Capitol Hill and share about the project that she created, the app that she created, which is Hurricane Helpers, that helps Central Florida residents identify resources available during hurricane prep and also during hurricane season. And if you're impacted by the hurricane, these are the resources that you would need. So our students are really thinking creatively and thinking outside of themselves and leveraging AI and technology to solve some of these problems within their community.
0: How is AI affecting what you're trying to do? Is it making it easier or harder?
1: Well, I think part of it is really looking at the ethical use of AI. We start each of our cohorts and our workshops with that first. And we also share with them the inherent biases that exist within AI as well, and that it hallucinates and that it's not the end-all be-all. It is a tool. So I think if we can get students to understand that it's a tool, they can use it responsibly. It can help them, you know, further enhance their efforts and help them work more efficiently as well.
0: And are they receptive to that?
1: They are. I think once what we've been able to do is really put it in context for them. So we encourage them to use and leverage AI for good. So how can you leverage this technology to solve a problem that could actually help your peers, help yourself, and also help your community? And that's what we try to infuse within our programs during the summer. We really don't give them any prompts or anything like that. They're responsible for going through the design thinking phase of problem solving and identifying what that problem is and then coming up with a creative solution for it. And I have to say, we've been able to do this very successfully since 2020, when we partnered with CareerSource in order to do this. And because of that partnership, we this year have been able to expand to Lake and Sumter County.
0: Excellent. We'll have to take a break at this point. When we come back, we'll continue the conversation with Dr. Lane Powell and talk a little bit more about her organization, Tech Sazzy TechSassyGirls.org, girls spelled with a Z, TechSassyGirls.org. And once again, it is a nonprofit organization, great cause, and your contributions are tax deductible. We'll be right back.
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0: Welcome back to What's the Score, and thank you so much for tuning in and telling your friends and family about the show. 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And please tell them you heard about this great stuff on the What's the Score show. All right, Jason Jones, myself, Christopher Hart, our guest today, Dr. Lane Powell of Tech Sassy Girls. And Jason, you had a question.
3: Yeah, Lane, so I know you work with the young ladies, but do you do stuff for small business owners? Because we do have, you know, a lot of small business owners and entrepreneurs who listen to the show. Do you do any type of training or anything like that for those folks?
1: We do, actually, Jason. We do it through our Tech Your Impact program. And that program really empowers small businesses and young adults with the digital skills, entrepreneurial tools, and AI knowledge that they need to grow, lead, and create lasting impact in their community. And we offer a number of workshops, including Intro to AI Tools for Small Business, AI for Job Readiness, AI and Entrepreneurship, And through our partnership with Grow with Google, we're able to offer industry certification in IT support, project management, UX design, digital marketing, and e-commerce, as well as data analytics and cybersecurity. Small business and entrepreneurship is very near and dear to my heart. As I mentioned earlier, my husband owns a software development company called Ace Applications. And really, small businesses are the heartbeat of our community. And so anything that we can do to help further their efforts and ensuring that they are successful and thrive, I'm here for all of it.
3: Man, I need to take some of those classes too.
1: If someone wants to,
3: if someone wants to take some classes, what do they need to do? Is that they a separate website, or do they need to reach out to you?
1: It is a separate website. It is techyourimpact.com, but they can also find us through Tech Sassy Girl.
0: Okay, and if you'll say it one more time, though.
1: techyourimpact.com.
0: All right. Very good. And once again, you can find it through techsassygirls.org. You mentioned that you're teaching at UCF, and I think you said tech entrepreneurship. Is that correct?
1: Yes. Yes.
0: Tell us a little bit more about that. And by the way, sort of to piggyback with that, SpaceX has debuted, and it's become a big deal, not just on Wall Street, but a lot of people are talking about it. And presumably there's going to be a lot of jobs available. Are you looking in that direction, too? And are you hearing any rumblings among your students at UCF about SpaceX? Or is it too – I mean, you're probably not having classes right now, are you? Are you summer break?
1: No, I'm not teaching right now. I'll be teaching again in the fall.
0: Okay.
1: But aerospace is definitely something that we're interested in. And would love to establish those partnerships with the companies that are in that space. I think – it is definitely, well, with it being in our backyard, it seems fitting and a natural partnership for us to really partner with those space companies. But I think, as we look at Tech Your Impact and we look at the landscape of technology, we really have to equip our students in this digital era. Thanks to COVID, just about every company now is a tech company, right? Because we had to leverage those tools in order to get our day-to-day jobs done. And we have to think about, what the future looks like. And one of the things that I firmly believe is that the future really does belong to everyone. And we have to make sure that each of the students and the small businesses that we impact receive that memo.
0: Okay. Jason.
3: Yeah, and on that note, like I've heard you say before, that technology allows people to become like creators and entrepreneurs. Is that what you mean by that?
1: Absolutely. Technology is a great equalizer, and our job and our mission really is to ensure that these students are equipped with the technical skills so that they can survive and thrive in this digital economy. And we have to also understand that talent is evenly distributed, right? But opportunity is not, and having access to opportunity is one of the things that Tech Sassy Girls and Tech Your Impact provides.
3: On the small business tip, do you find the people that come through your programs, are they more small business owners who like feel overwhelmed and want to figure out how to implement AI? Or is it like the newbie, like the beginner who is like, I don't even know where to start when it comes to AI?
1: It's the latter. We get small businesses that really are trying to figure it out. They want to optimize, their use of technology. They're overwhelmed. They're solopreneurs. They're wearing multiple hats, and they're just trying to figure all of this out. And so we help them kind of set up that framework and conduct a technology audit so that we don't, add to that frustration or feeling overwhelmed. So we help walk them through what their technology stack could be.
0: Okay.
3: Gotcha.
0: Once again, our guest today, Dr. Lane Powell, and she is the founder and of course, running the nonprofit organization Tech Sassy Girls, and you can find them at techsassygirls.org. Girls, spelled with a Z, TechSassyGirls.org. And by the way, have you, you said you started out at the National Entrepreneur Center, so obviously you know about SCORE. Have you attended any of the SCORE nonprofit get-togethers and seminars?
1: I have not.
0: Uh-oh. Jason?
1: Unfortunately, I have not.
3: Well, at this point, you need to be a volunteer or on the panel yourself. I'll work on that offline. We'll keep going here.
0: Yeah, absolutely. And then I believe Jason had asked you earlier if any of the young ladies come back to help you out in your organization. Have they? Do they work for you now? With a nonprofit, I should say?
1: Yes, we've actually had students that have worked for us, and they have also volunteered at our events and our workshops. They come back and through our annual conference and speak to the students and share a little bit about their journey as well. So it's really been a full circle moment for us to witness that. And one of our young ladies came back maybe about a year and a half ago to share some insight with our students, and when she said that I used to be in your shoes, I couldn't help but chuckle because she wasn't that far removed, you know, from the students that she was speaking to. But it was such a touching moment because she shared how much she learned from the program and was able to go on to pursue her degree at Louisiana State University because of TechSassy Girls. And so moments like that, we always want to celebrate and hear from our students about what they're doing and how they're giving back to the community.
0: Excellent. Okay. Well, we just have a few minutes left. Jason, last question.
3: Yeah, I want to get some practical skills from you here, or some practical skills that, like, entrepreneurs and I guess anybody, like, what are the valuable skills that people are going to need that you see, you know, on this landscape over, like, let's say the next, gosh, things are moving so fast these days. I want to say next 5 years, but things will probably look totally different within 5 years. But, like, what do people need to start learning right now?
1: Technical skills can be taught. You know, that's the easy part. What we're seeing right now is really the ability to communicate, the ability to work in teams. Those soft skills are really what helps corporations excel and help people within, you know, those corporations excel. And so I would have to say communication skills for sure. The technical skills you can teach yourself. You can take classes. You can come through our workshops and programs and learn those technical skills. That's great as well. But being able to have those soft skills and communicate and the ability to organize and manage a project, I think is very critical also, because regardless of what company you work for and what space you're in, you're going to have to work with other people. And being able to leverage technology is certainly a plus for that. And I would say if you aren't leveraging technology to optimize your workflow, to enhance your productivity, definitely start looking into resources and classes that can help you do that, because technology is here, AI is here, it's not going anywhere. And in order for you to get ahead and to thrive, you have to be able to leverage those skills in order to be successful.
0: Okay.
3: Well said.
0: All right. And well timed, because we are now out of time, so that will have to be the last question. Another excellent guest, though, today, Jason.
3: Yes, indeed. Thank you, Lane, for coming through.
1: Thank you so much for having me.
0: All right. Absolutely. Once again, it is TechSassyGirls, girls spelled with a Z, .org. TechSassyGirls.org. And make sure all the young ladies that you know about TechSassy Girls. And don't forget to check out the SCORE website while you're at it, at orlando.score.org. or score.org/Orlando. We really do appreciate that. So that's going to do it for this week on the SCORE. So until next week, that's all for What's the SCORE?
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2: Breaking news this hour from townhall.com. I'm Michael Harrington. Vice President Vance met with top Iranian officials this morning as the White House looks to build out the interim deal to end the war in Iran reached by the two sides last week. Vance met in Switzerland today on a mountainside resort near Lake Lucerne with the parliamentary speaker of Iran and the foreign minister. Mediators from Pakistan and Qatar were also in the room for direct engagement. The on-again-off-again conflict in Lebanon between Israel and the terrorist Hezbollah group continues to threaten to derail the efforts. Counting down to the midterm elections, House Speaker Mike Johnson says Democrats are lurching to the left.
15: This is not a contract with America here. This is a contrast for America. And what it boils down to in its simplest terms is it's a contrast between common sense, Republicans, and crazy. And these people give us new illustrations and exhibits every day to show how crazy they've become.
2: All 435 House seats are on the line, as is one-third of the Senate. In the wake of a recent incident in Massachusetts, there are growing concerns that gun laws might affect an armed citizen's ability to respond in the critical minutes of a mass shooting.
16: The Cambridge, Massachusetts mass shooting has spotlighted how state-imposed magazine capacity limits may affect an armed citizen's ability to respond. Investigators say shooter Tyler Brown illegally obtained a banned rifle and fired about 60 rounds. An ex-Marine with a valid carry permit who intervened alongside a Massachusetts state trooper was limited to 8 rounds from his handgun under state law. The trooper, exempt from the limits, helped return fire, and together they stopped the attack. John Scott reporting.
2: In the wake, France is putting emergency services and the army on alert because of wildfire dangers drawn by a high heat wave, 104 degrees in some French cities today. More on these stories at townhall.com.
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4: Hello, I'm David Jeremiah. 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
21: Morning glory and evening grace, America. I'm Hugh Hewitt. That music means we are in the last broadcast hour of the week on the Salem News Channel, the Salem Radio Network, all of our radio affiliates. And this means the Hillsdale Dialogue is upon us. 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They're all collected at Q for Hillsdale. They're also on the Hillsdale Dialogue bar when you find it on the hillsdale.edu site. Dr. Arnn, we are back in Winston Churchill's memoir of World War II, his second book, Their Finest Hour, Chapters 6 and 7, The Rush for Spoils and Back to France. I want to begin on a small point that struck me when I was reading these two chapters. He went back and forth to France in this not-so-great airplane, sometimes surrounded by Spitfires, sometimes alone, four times. And the last time to deal with a defeated Patton, a young, eager fellow by the name of de Gaulle. But it's just his physical courage. It's kind of nuts. We don't do this anymore, do we?
23: Yeah, well, I don't know. We don't do it in greater comfort than he knew. Churchill was an old man. You know, he was 68 when the war broke out. No, he was 65 when the war broke out, when he became prime minister. But he traveled. Andrew Roberts goes through the numbers in his Walking with Destiny book, a very good biography of Churchill. And he traveled, you know, a multiple of the amount that Franklin Roosevelt and Stalin traveled combined. And he built the alliance and he kept it together. And what he's doing in these two chapters in 1940, as France is falling, is he's trying to keep it together there. He's going to talk to them. And these two chapters are very dramatic because it's what collapse looks like. And, you know, it's there's one kind of moral trial that comes when you're losing to the place of disaster. Because how do you keep your head up? And how do you keep arguing when fact after fact after fact arises against you? And the story of Churchill's actions in the months of May and June 1940 are just magnificent. But he doesn't tell it all because he's not... He doesn't... What? He doesn't glorify himself.
21: He is not a modest man, but he's also not a vain man. Mm-hmm. It's a moderate...
23: Yeah, I like to say that he's pretty good at, you know, he's a very assertive human being, right? But the way he goes about telling the story doesn't leave him open to a charge that certain politicians in America today are open to, that they talk about themselves all the time and congratulate themselves over much. And he, in these chapters, he congratulates himself under much. And I will tell you some of the sources we have for the things that happened in some of these rooms, because it's very remarkable.
21: Well, let's do that now before I move to the... For example, we have this meeting with Patan at which he spots a young de Gaulle. And he says about de Gaulle that he had a lot of dash about him and a lot of resolution. He didn't know that he would end up working with de Gaulle. He talks about talking to Admiral Darlan and saying to him, you must never let the Nazis get the French fleet. And Darlan promised that he wouldn't. But what are the sources we have about what he does in these days that he does not tell us about?
23: Well, the most beautiful things he did are public speeches, which we can simply read.
21: Yeah.
23: And we have evidence in one of the chapters of the effect of these speeches, because they persuaded Franklin Roosevelt that Britain was going to fight. And America sent some help. That's from Fulton, Missouri. And I gave a talk from that very podium in that
21: Oh, did you really?
23: A few months ago. Yeah. And there's Harry Truman off to the left. So those are public things, right? And those are very important. They persuaded his colleagues in the cabinet. They persuaded Franklin Roosevelt. They persuaded the British people. And then there are two main private things that are relevant to these chapters. One is his May the 28th, 1940 meeting with the cabinet, which we have notes from two different people about what he said there. And we've talked about that on the show. And the other is these meetings in France. And there are two. And the translator, Churchill spoke some French, and most of the French spoke English, so a lot of it was in English. But there was a man named Edward Louis Spears, I mentioned before on the show, and he was a very close friend of Churchill's, and he grew up in Paris. And he was the officer assigned to liaison between the British and French armies in 1914 and again in 1939-40. So he was there coordinating through this collapse, and he was already experienced at it, and he was later ambassador to France. He was a member of parliament, and he was a brilliant man, and he wrote two great books. One of them, if you're interested in the First World War, Liaison 1914, and the Second World War, is about the same events, 26 years later, called Assignment to Catastrophe. Spears is in the room when these negotiations are going on with the French. And Pétain and Vevey have come in. They're World War I heroes. Pétain was the general in charge of the Battle of Verdun in the First World War, one of the worst battles in human history. Churchill says in this chapter that Pétain was a defeatist in the First World War, too. I didn't know that. But Churchill is encouraging them at the first meeting in Paris. They actually meet in Pétain's home, an apartment in Paris, and the nightgown of his mistress is draped across one of the chairs in the room. People notice that. Anyway, Reynaud was he was the saltiest of the bunch outside de Gaulle, but Pétain and Vagon are beaten, and they can see that. And in Churchill relates a conversation where he says, and Churchill's trying to get them to keep resisting, form a front, fight unit by unit. And he says, to come through Paris and attack you, the German army is going to have to disorganize itself, and there'll be an opportunity. You can consume a German army corps in the streets of Paris. And Pétain says, we've already given the order to evacuate Paris. And Churchill says, nations which die fighting rise up again, but those that surrender tamely are gone forever. And that's very solemn.
21: Pétain's name is gone forever because of what he did here. It will always be.
23: That's right. And then Reynaud replies to that, but you must give us the rest of your fighters if we are to fight on. And then Spears records, because he knew Churchill very well. He said, I knew the Prime Minister was a generous man, and I did not think he would resist that appeal. And Churchill, he recounts this part of it in this chapter. He says, this is not the decisive battle. They must destroy us in our island, or we can come and win this back. And Peyton says, and so that's, you know, that's a very tense moment, right? And Churchill, by the way, says in this chapter that by the time they were pressing him for the rest of his fighters, Peyton and Vagon had already decided that they were going to surrender. Right. So they were prepared to take the British down. See, with them. Anyway, then Pat Reynaud, who was sympathetic, says to Churchill, how do you hope to fight them alone? And Churchill says, I haven't thought about that very hard yet, but I imagine that the strategy will be to drown most of them on the way over and choke the rest of them to death on the beach.
5: But he's also, he dangles FDR to them. Because Churchill always nurses this belief that eventually the new world will come to the assistance of the old. He will say that in a speech eventually. But he in this meeting, he also dangles FDR. And FDR is keeping track. He's not encouraging. He's not giving up on the English in the way that Petain and the other generals have. He has not given up on them. And we will come back to that immediately. Don't go anywhere. Back with Dr. Larry Arnn after the break as we continue diving into their finest hour. Stay tuned to the Hugh Hewitt Show, all things Hillsdale at hillsdale.edu.
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3: 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Scott Jennings brings clarity to the toughest debates. Josh Hammer's blistering commentary puts politics and culture on trial. And Alex Marlowe's insight.

0: the War of 1812, our nation fought and won America's religious freedom. Today, that constitutional right is being assaulted once more from within.
1: Religious liberty and rights in general were under attack. We all of a sudden became the enemy.
0: In the important new documentary by Dawn's Early Light, anti-Christian bias is exposed at the highest levels of government.
2: I got 6 months of house arrest, 5 years probation.
3: I'm sorry, our rights have been suspended?
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0: 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The governmental hostility and prejudice is uncovered, and Trump's fight to restore our constitutional liberties and religious freedom.
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17: We're in New York, all on the management side of things. And I joked that taking a job with Andrew Breitbart as a, you know, first as a writer, blogger, and then as the editor of the video site and starting a streaming radio show, that it was the same thing as buying a red Corvette, you know, in your midlife crisis. This was my midlife crisis. I decided to just say, you know what, my life that I've been living up until now, other than, you know, my marriage and my kids, everything else was less than fulfilling. I liked it, but I didn't love it, and I didn't feel like I was making a difference. And from the moment I started working with Andrew for a year for free without any income, I knew that we were going to make a difference.
18: I was just reviewing. I'm making a clip reel of myself so I can do some speaking, and I was. I had to revisit all these old speeches. I made a point in a speech I'd forgotten that I made, which is that us beating Roe v. Wade is like a whole blueprint for anyone who's bummed out right now and feels like progress is too slow. Roe v. Wade was a total leviathan in American culture. And we slowly, methodically chipped away at it, making the court, molding in our image, making it more conservative brick by brick. And it didn't, that was the proverbial Rome didn't get built in a day. And then now we're in a spot where it got overturned and it just happened. And it just like, boom, it was over. Like, it happened all at once, but it really happened over, you know, 20, 30, even 40 years.
17: It was climbing Mount Everest.
18: Yeah, exactly. And we did. We summited it. And it's now we got a bunch of other issues getting to people stop getting the abortions that they can get. But overall, right. it was a pretty big summit. And it's a great thing because you see so many people in our online age who are just super focused on, if I don't get everything I want today, then everything is for naught. And I just,
17: Alex, that is such an important point because we don't stop for a minute and recognize our victories. And look at the border, for God's sake. You know, everyone's screaming about whatever the issue of the day is, because Trump was so effective with Tom Homan, with Kristi Noem, with the entire team in the first 2 months of this presidency. And the border is absolutely locked down, something that we've been told for the last several decades they could never achieve. And he did in a couple of months. And we've like, okay, well, let's move on. No. Stop for a second and recognize and celebrate that victory, because, by the way, it can be reversed with one election.
18: Well, I had a bunch of topical things to bring up with you, a bunch of stuff in the news. I want to talk about the musical business if we had time, but of course you don't have time. But this is good because this is so effortless to talk to you, Larry, my old friend, and one of the most capable commentators in the whole business. The morning host on Salem, Mark Halpern's two-way podcast that he does every day, editor of Town Hall, author of fantastic material, both written in book form as well as in they can't see it if you're flashing it. If you're flashing, there you go. I'm giving you media training. So not only do you read anything he writes, but Shameless Liars, I want you to pick up now and listen to him perform the audio. He's a performer, ladies and gentlemen. But most importantly for the day, LarryCruz.com.
17: You can see the jazz hands.
18: LarryCruz.com. It supports the whole family. It indirectly supports my stuff as well, because we want Salem doing well. So this is
17: absolutely
18: a big thing. All right, cool. Anything you want to hit before I let you run?
17: Well, you mentioned Broadway musicals.
18: Yes.
17: Not that we can get too deep into it, but here I'll give you a perfect example.
18: Please.
17: I'm going to London. I've been to London once before, but I wasn't able to see a show when I was there. Next week I'm going to London for, this is actually another hat that I wear. I co-host the Kevin Roberts podcast for Heritage Foundation. It's a, of course I have another podcast, and I'm going to London. We're doing a special in London on the Kevin Roberts Show podcast, and I'm going to have one night free while I'm there in London. And I've decided that I'm going to see a show in the West End. First time in my life. What am I going to see? The show that I saw 30 years ago, Les Miserables. That tells you everything you need to know about the current state of the Broadway.
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4: This hour from Town Hall, I'm Mary Rose. Vice President J.D. Vance said as U.S.-Iran talks took place in Switzerland, there's a chance to improve relations with Iran after the interim deal to end the war. But back in the U.S. on Sunday, President Trump warned of renewed strikes if Iran continues to support Hezbollah militants in Lebanon or closes the Strait of Hormuz, saying he could order the U.S. military to hit Iran very hard again. Counting down to midterm elections, House Speaker Mike Johnson says he's confident Republicans will hold on to their majority.
5: We've got great candidates, an extraordinary record to run on, a great environment, and meanwhile, the Democrats are going stock raving mad. As you can see, there's an insurgent left has taken over the Democrat Party. The Marxists are taking control. They're openly running as socialists and anti-Semites and everything else. And I really, really like our chances in the fall. I'm convinced we're going to win.
4: All 435 House seats are up, while about one-third of Senate seats are on the ballot. Illinois Governor J.B. Pritzker has signed off on a new package of taxes targeting the tech sector. Correspondent Ken Lorman reports.
6: The measures hit digital advertising, cryptocurrency investors, prediction markets, and social media platforms, and are expected to raise more than $800 million a year. Illinois will also become the first state to charge social media companies based on user counts. Legal experts warn the plan could face constitutional challenges, and conservatives argue the taxes single out speech platforms and could chill online expression while tying up businesses in costly court fights. Ken Lorman reporting.
4: Evacuations are underway in a town south of Salt Lake City where a wildfire has grown up to 13,000 acres. More on these stories at
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22: Welcome to the Retirement Income Show. I'm Dave Stearns. I'm here with my buddy Michael Eastham, and we are your co-hosts on today's episode where we're talking about how there's always been and will always only be two ways to get return on your money. You know, Michael, it's amazing as we start to think about celebrating the birthday of America. We're getting ready to be 250 years old, and when you think about that, you think about how presidents change every 4 to 8 years, and the stock market, it began in 1792. It's 232 years old. These things are very old. And you know what's always been true and always will only be true? There is still only two ways to get return on your money. Isn't that crazy?
20: It is. In that explanation, I mean, you'd think it would just be simple to get return on your investments. And the fact is, investing is simple, but it's not easy, is it, Dave?
22: No, it's not easy. And I think it's really fun for our listeners and our podcast friends to join in with what we're going to be talking about here on this episode of the Retirement Income Show so that we can help our listeners really understand there are complex terms. And I think our industry has done an incredible job of making it uber confusing. But when you boil it all down, there's still only two ways to get return. And I think that when our clients can really discern that, understand that, and think about it correctly, they can begin to kind of sift through a lot and make a lot of sense of their retirement portfolio. And that's what I'm excited about doing on this episode, Michael.
20: Yeah, no question. I mean, I think it's very important for listeners to understand both of the ways to get return, how each of those ways work, what kinds of investments go into each of those categories or buckets, if you will, that you're going to utilize when you're trying to get a certain type of return in certain stages of life. And it can be very confusing because, unfortunately, the industry just pretends like there's only one way to get return. And it's that same strategy that we learn when we're just starting to invest back in our early 20s. You know, we want to start putting money aside and just letting it ride for a while. And the fact is, because there are two ways of getting that return, you have to understand each one, and you've got to be able to shift at the appropriate time.
22: Well, you do. And I think that if I were a listener right now, I'd be like, could you guys just go ahead already and tell us the two ways you're talking about? I think I'm just going to unveil one way and we'll unveil the other way after the break. But you just alluded to it. And that is when you're 22 years old and you got your first job, you got to swing for the fences, baby.
20: That's
22: you got to hit long balls. 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It could also drop to 4. That's growth investing, and Wall Street acts like it's the only way.
20: 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Well, thanks again for being with us on this episode of the Retirement Income Show. I'm Michael Easton, in with my good friend Dave Stearns, and today we're talking about the two ways to get return on your money.
22: Well, Michael, we just unveiled kind of the first way to get return on your money when you're investing, not only as a 20-year-old, but as a 70-year-old in retirement. And it's the way that Wall Street kind of pretends only exists. And that is growth investing.
20: Yeah,
22: and in a
20: right.
22: minute, you and I are going to really kind of unpack that. But I think I just want to unveil that the other way to get return on the money, it's not nearly as exciting, especially if you're 30 years old. But when your paychecks have gone away forever in retirement, the idea of investing for income, growth, and income, yep, that's right. Income is the other way to get return on your money. And again, Michael, there's only two ways to invest. You can aim for growth, you can aim for income, or you can aim for both. Let's unpack that a little bit.
20: Well, you know, the thing is, when we talk about income, most of the time we talk about how investing for income typically means that you're just approaching retirement or you're in retirement. And here's the interesting thing. I mean, as a CPA myself, that's been a methodology for me pretty much all my investing life. It's about cash flow. There are some really good authors out there. One of my favorites is Robert Kiyosaki. He's been around for decades now, and I'm showing my age. But the fact is, you look at somebody like Kiyosaki or even Warren Buffett, they always want to get income from their investments. And so it's not so much about where you are in your life cycle as it is about your personal investment philosophy. And the interesting thing is, as I mentioned, as a CPA myself, I got a lot of clients who are CPAs also,
22: yeah,
20: who haven't retired. They're just conservative investors and they like that type of a model. But most of the time, it's the growth strategy when you're still working in your younger years that's so appealing, because that's the sexy stuff, right, Dave?
22: It is. And what's so confusing with the messaging of Wall Street, if we could ask our listeners and our friends right now, hey, I'd love to see the show of hands. If you want to invest for income, now that you're going to be taking money out, do you need to take more risk or less? And they're going to say more, because what they've been told is if you got to take more out, you got to get more growth so you can make bigger withdrawals. And what I love that you just pointed out is, you know, that's actually opposite. When you're investing for growth, that's where you got to have a lot of equities, small, medium, large, whatever they are, international, AI, whatever. That's risky. You can make withdrawals if you get growth, but we're not talking about that. When you're investing for dividends and interest, it's way more conservative. I think it's just important before we jump in that our listeners understand income investing is investing for dividends and interest, things that produce that, and growth is investing for things that can really appreciate. You're talking about unrealized gains versus realized income.
20: Well, just think about owning a piece of real estate. A lot of our clients, and I'm sure a lot of our listeners, Dave, own rental real estate. And when it comes to owning real estate, there are two real ways you can earn money from rental real estate. One is obviously in the title, right? Rental. You have a contract with a tenant that sends you income. But the other one is holding that property for a long period of time with the anticipation that when you sell it at some point down the road, you're going to sell it for more than you bought it for. And that's the capital appreciation that you just mentioned.
22: Yeah. And that's a great example. You know, even in real estate, only two ways to get return. If you're a house flipper, know how to buy a house, maybe on the edge of town or a little bit of a rundown home, and you know how to put your magic on it and hope that interest rates don't change and hope the right buyer comes along and it all works out. You buy it at 100, you flip it at 140. That's a growth investment play, 40% growth. But if you're more conservative and you're retired and you want income, you buy those rental houses. And then, you know what, Michael, what's so amazing is even when the rental houses go up in value or down in value, you really don't sell the rental houses because even if they go down, your tenants are still paying the same income. It's very true with investing for income in the market.
20: And what do they say? Buy the worst house in the best neighborhood, and you have a real good chance of doing well over the long run. 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Well, thanks again for being with us on this episode of the Retirement Income Show. I'm Michael Easton, in with Dave Stearns, and today we're talking about the two ways to get return on your money. Well, Dave, as you mentioned, you know, real estate is another option in terms of investments for growth, and it can be for income. But there are other things besides just stocks and real estate. I mean, certainly you have things like precious metals. There's a lot of chatter about precious metals. Those are good for long-term growth. Even digital assets can be a part of a well-rounded, diversified portfolio with respect to those types of things. And then, of course, you've got all kinds of other private investments, again, depending on your risk level, that could certainly have some appreciation around them as well.
22: It's so true. And what's interesting is whether you look at gold or silver or Bitcoin or even, say, maybe just a CD or a savings account, at the end of the day, they're positioned for capital appreciation or income primarily, which is the whole point of what we're talking about. Yep.
20: Well, Dave, there's lots more to come when it comes to understanding the two ways to get return on your investment. And we've got some big issues that we want to speak to on the other side of the break. So stay right there. There's lots more to come with the Retirement Income Show.
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22: Well, you know, Michael, there are some obvious advantages to investing for growth, and there are some disadvantages as well. The advantage of investing for growth is if you have a long time horizon and you've got a great set of equities, whether you bought them inside of mutual funds or whether you bought them direct and individually, over time, you really can't build wealth, I don't believe, in hardly any other investment class than equities, not only U.S. equities, but foreign equities as well. The disadvantage is that if you're retired, you just may not have as much time or want to take that much risk, but you still need some growth investing in retirement. But that's why at Fellowship Financial and the Stearns Retirement Group, we take an income first, growth second approach, because when you're retired, your desire for risk and your time horizon is all different than it was before retirement.
20: Well, Dave, there's no question. I mean, there are longer term needs that people have that require more money. And just one baseline one is inflation. I mean, you just see the cost of things getting higher and higher over time. And that means that you have to plan for it. And in many cases, what we see is that people can allocate, as you mentioned, income first, growth second, simply means that you're

0: 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Guess what you just did while you're investing for income through real estate? You just increased your future income because you bought another rental house. 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And so I'm looking forward to educating our listeners and friends on how to do that.
1: 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Thanks for being with us on this episode of the Retirement Income Show. I'm Michael Eastham, in with Dave Stearns, and today we're talking about the two ways to get return on your money. Well, Dave, you asked an important question that we just kind of glossed over early in the program. And I want to bring that back because I think it's critical for people to understand the importance of this difference between investing for growth and investing for income. And that is, I want people to think about this. If you want to get more income from your investments, do you need to take more risk or less risk? And Dave, I know that's a tricky question, but what do our listeners really need to think about when they're answering that?
0: Well, they need to be careful because mostly they have been persuaded heavily by Wall Street, and Wall Street is telling them when you get to retirement, you're going to be withdrawing. That's the wrong word. We're looking for income strategies. They've come up with withdrawal strategies disguised as income strategies, but they're thinking if you're going to be withdrawing more money, you got to earn more money through capital growth and appreciation. So therefore, I think our listeners are thinking, Michael, they got to take more risk to take more money out. That's just not true, is it?
1: It sure isn't. And it can be true. Don't get me wrong. You can invest in really risky investments that pretend to pay a high dividend or they have a high yield, which is a totally different topic, to tell you the truth. And you can get tricked into all types of shiny objects that exist out there. But if your goal is to have a modest income-based portfolio, and especially in the types of investments and portfolios that we manage, actually, in most cases, we find that investors are taking less risk, reducing their risk dramatically from where they are. And the shocking thing to me is that most people think they have a conservative, quote-unquote, portfolio. But when we run it through our X-ray, our proprietary software that evaluates your current actual risk exposure, then we find that their risk is much higher than what they thought. In many cases, it's close to, you know, when the market dropped, for example, in 2008 by 55% or closer to 60%, then we're finding that a lot of people are at the 40 to 50% risk level in that portfolio, and they didn't even know it. Their advisor told them that it was a conservative portfolio or a modest portfolio, moderate portfolio. And yet when they find out that they could lose 40%, think about that. 40% on $1 million, that $400,000 drop. That's really a big amount of money when you're retired.
0: It is. And when they get to that point, people in my office, I then look at them and say, look, if I could show you a way to significantly reduce the level of risk that you're taking and increase significantly the amount of dividends and interest income, would you still like your portfolio? And it sounds like it's a facetious question, but it's not. And it blows people's mind. And so the reality is that there are a lot of conservative income investments. Michael, you and I talk about the universe of income.

0: generating investments. Right. Let's just start talking about some of them to help out our listeners and our friends. What comes to your mind at the beginning?
1: Well, the easiest one is individual bonds. And most people think about bonds and they hear, okay, bonds are less risky. And that's true if you own bonds the right way. And I mean individual bonds with the intention of holding them to maturity. Why? Because you have two very important contracts. You have a contract for income. That means you've got a dependable income stream that's going to land in your mailbox or in your bank account every single month. The other contract is a contract for getting your principal back when the maturity hits. It's called a maturity date. So contract for income, that sounds like a good thing, right? It's spendable. Yep. Contract for principal sounds like a good thing. It's safety.
0: The only thing we got to do is keep our stethoscope on that company, making sure it stays
1: in
0: business. But if our listeners and friends know that we're doing that, they can enjoy the true income that that bond gives them in the return of their par value or their principal. Another one just like it is a preferred stock. It doesn't mature, but it does have a par value and a contractual obligation to pay dividends. We can buy really good corporate bonds and preferred stocks in the 5 to 6% range. 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
1: So true. 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Well, thanks again for being with us on this episode of the Retirement Income Show. I'm Michael Eastham, in with my good friend Dave Stearns. Today, we're talking about the two ways to get return on your money. Well, Dave, another option is just blue chip stocks, value stocks that have a long history of income. And then they also have some potential for growth down the road. So that can give you kind of a two for the price of one option on these types of investment returns.
0: Yeah, you don't really have to leave the stock market, so to speak, to invest for income in that way. You know, there's something else, real estate investment trusts. You know, there's a lot of flavors of REITs that are out there, real estate investment trusts. But if you know how to analyze and research and find the ones that are really consistent, like the ones that maybe would be linked to tenants that might be medical tenants and things like that, staying away from some of the riskier REITs, now you got a little bit of growth. And you got some income as well.
1: And of course, we're talking about publicly traded, not the private ones, for most investors as well. Well, Dave, can't believe it, but we are out of time on this episode. It happens so fast every single week. We are so glad that you've spent some time with us today. I'm Michael Eastham, in with my good friend Dave Stearns. Thanks so much for being with us. Make it an amazing week with the ones you love. And we'll be back again soon with more of the Retirement Income Show.
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1: 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When should I start? 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And so on. Understanding the role that Social Security plays in a successful financial plan is critical to having a stress-free retirement. And that's why we're going to dig deep into Social Security on this episode of the Retirement Income Show.
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1: Welcome, everyone. I'm Michael Easton, in with Dave Stearns. Thanks so much for joining us on this episode of the Retirement Income Show. And today we're digging deep into the topic of Social Security, because so many times we talk to people that downplay Social Security, or they think, hey, it's not going to be there, or I'm not even going to worry about it, or I got to think about my retirement without Social Security. But the fact is, Social Security is one of the foundations of a good retirement. But the reality is, it's not ever intended to be the sole source of income in an overall retirement plan. Now, some people can live fine on just Social Security. But Dave, I don't know about your situation, but when you talk to folks, how big of an issue is Social Security?
0: Well, I don't like that perspective where people kind of poo-poo it and ignore it.
1: I agree.
0: You know, kind of like having maybe $1.5 million in an IRA and three rental houses and just downplaying your rental houses. You know, hang on here. Yeah. Those houses, that's real. That's real income. And so I don't like it when people downplay Social Security. It's interesting, Michael, because even the people that downplay it, once we get up to the board, we start doing some financial plans, they begin to see that Social Security has a pretty big seat at the table.
1: Yeah.
0: And it's really important. So I'm glad we're going to be talking about it today. There's so much to talk about when it comes to Social Security.
1: Yeah, absolutely. I mean, I've seen situations where people, number one, they either don't want to include it altogether, or they're so stuck in the cloud about how does Social Security work in their particular situation that it's kind of like analysis paralysis, and they don't want to deal with it. So they just leave it alone and say, well, it'll work itself out down the road. And I'm a firm believer that you've got to look at real numbers. You've got to look at your individual situation in order to determine when is the best time to work with Social Security. What are the best ways to use it? I've seen situations where a client is very willing to draw down on their retirement assets so that they can push off the start of Social Security. And the only way they know why that's important or why it's a good decision is because we've talked about it and we've addressed it in the overall retirement and investment strategy.
0: Well, come to think of it, there's a lot of advisors that poo-poo it as well. And then therefore, they don't take the time to plan. I know that you and I use software with our folks that come in for a second opinion retirement review and our existing clients to look at the precision with the math. I want our listeners to know, maybe right out of the gates, that they can go to socialsecurity.gov, and our listeners and our friends, and if they haven't turned on their Social Security yet, they can go to the website, establish a login. They got to be careful about it. It's a little bit like Fort Knox, but once you get in, remember your user ID and your password, or the way that you signed up, your identification. Then they can download their report, and then that way their existing advisor can make it a part of their comprehensive retirement plan.
1: No question. I mean, understanding the tools that are available just to make life a little bit easier for you is the first step in the right direction. And if you have questions about Social Security and the role that it may play in your retirement strategy, then reach out to Fellowship Financial Group at 844-308-4861. 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Well, thanks so much for being with us on this episode of the Retirement Income Show. I'm Michael Eastham, in with my good friend and fellow financial advisor, Dave Stearns. And today we're digging into the magic of Social Security. Well, Dave, one of the things that that we hear as an argument so often, I don't consider Social Security because I don't believe it's going to be there for me. And so many times we have a conversation about the Social Security Trust Fund and will that money be there? And you have to think about the politics of the trust fund itself. Yes, there are some theoretical problems, but remember, the government has a unique ability to print money. And my guess is that they're going to continue to print money in some way, shape, or form. But if you were part of the political body that decided that all of a sudden you're going to wreck the Social Security benefits for millions and millions of Americans, I don't know what you think, Dave, but I'm guessing that that politician is not going to get reelected. And so when reelection is the number one thing on most politicians' mind, my gut tells me that bottom line is I wouldn't want to be that guy. And most likely they're not going to vote it down. Maybe there's some potential changes for the younger generation, your kids or grandkids. But most retirees who are living today are not going to see a change in their Social Security for the politics involved, if for no other reason. What are your thoughts on that, Dave?
0: First of all, I couldn't agree more. I mean, you know, one of the things you talked about, I don't like the idea of trying to set up a financial plan about what might be tomorrow. We have to make decisions based on what we know to be true today. And so, you know, the argument about Social Security, it's not like we just woke up and Social Security is in danger. Are you kidding me? We've been having conversations for 25 years about Social Security's on a bad path. So that's not anything new. I know where I live, there's a bypass that needs to happen to come around the little town of Bishop. And you know what, Michael? They've been talking about the bypass at where I live for 30 years. It's just now being talked about again. So the reality is that retirement lasts, we could say, about 30 years. And so what we don't want to do is react to something that might happen in the future with Social Security. And you're right. Who wants to be the guy that goes down in the history books of getting rid of Social Security? You know, the reality, Michael, is that we have the strongest economy in the world. I mean, yeah, it's the cleanest dirty shirt in the hamper, but nothing compares to it. And the reality is that I've even heard it talked about recently where if they can't fix it, they probably could put it as a line item in the budget. And as long as the dollar maintains its standard, you know, as the world's currency, and the U.S. economy is by far the most amazing economy in the world, Social Security probably going to keep going. What are your thoughts?
1: Yep, absolutely. And the fact that so many people consider this, I think it is important for them to realize that, like you said, the argument's been going on for decades. And I've followed this for many, many years and watched what's happened to the trust fund. And the fact is that the trust fund goes up and it goes down. It goes up and it goes down. And I've seen that date, that hard line date that they talk about, not only get pushed back, but I've also seen the projected decrease either increase some years or decrease some years. And that's part of the reason why we want to help people realize that we're dealing in theoretical numbers there. We want you, from a retirement planning standpoint, we want you to deal with real numbers. What are the real numbers today, or what are they most likely to be in your situation? Because otherwise, there are so many variables that you cannot control. You'll end up losing sleep and not enjoying your retirement at all.
0: Yeah, I like that. I mean, the variables, you know, it's like when you decide when to turn on Social Security, it's math. You know, it's objective, but it's also subjective. You know, it's more of a gut thing. A lot of people are concerned about longevity. Maybe they don't have a lot of longevity. Some people might have a lot of longevity. Some people feel like they want to get the money while the getting's good. Some people say, you know what, I need more money in my go-go years than I will in my slow and no-go years. I mean, there's just a lot of variables. It's a unique and individual situation, including taxes and all kinds of things. And so I'm glad that you and I get an opportunity to talk about it today a little bit more, and as well helping people that come in to see us figure out what's the right strategy for them.
1: 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Well, thanks again for being with us on this episode of the Retirement Income Show. I'm Michael Easton, in with my good friend, Dave Stearns. And today, we're talking about the magic of Social Security.
0: You know, Michael, one of those individual situations that could apply, and I'm excited about our listeners and friends hearing about it, but if you have someone that has a pretty high Social Security benefit and maybe a spouse that stayed at home or didn't work as much, and their Social Security benefit's a lot smaller, there's something called the spousal benefit. The technical definition of the spousal benefit is that the primary Social Security, the larger Social Security filer claims, and he or she is at their full retirement age or older. Then the spouse, if they're at their full retirement age or older, they can get either half of the primary benefit, half of that benefit amount, or their own based on their own earnings record, whichever's higher. And that's pretty dynamic. Right. It doesn't affect the other one's Social Security, but that's what they're entitled to as the spousal benefit. It's pretty incredible, don't you think?
1: It sure is. And one addendum to that is that it doesn't make any sense for a spouse, a lower earning spouse, to wait beyond full retirement age to start that spousal benefit simply because of the fact that it won't get any higher. There's no deferred credit. So that's certainly something that you'll want to learn about before you make that decision. Well, if you could use an extra $250,000 or more in retirement, then you won't want to miss this next Social Security strategy. And we'll share that one with you next on the Retirement Income Show.
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1: 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Thanks so much for being with us. We're glad you're here. Well, Dave, one of the key questions that we get asked quite frequently is, when should I start Social Security? Or when should my wife and I, or my spouse and I, start Social Security? This is a tough question to answer for many people. And I want to share a story. Just recently, just this week, I had a discussion with a listener, and we did the math because he was really confused. He was a younger retiree and was really confused about when the best time to start Social Security for him and his wife. And it was so confusing to him that they had analysis paralysis.
0: Yeah.
1: And we looked at the numbers to try and help him figure things out. And of course, there were a number of other factors. But the difference between starting Social Security at 62 and starting at 70 for him and his wife was $3,600 a month. Now, think about that for a second. That's life-changing money, because over a two-year period of time, that's $864,000.
0: Over a 20-year period.
1: Over a 20-year. What did I say?
0: Two-year.
1: Oh, two-year. Yeah, I'm wrong. Over a 20-year. That would be cool. Over a 20-year period of time, which is essentially the lower end of a planning cycle for retirees. When he heard that number, it was staggering to him. So he suddenly became motivated to think about, well, what can we do to try and push out that start date on Social Security as long as possible? So we're talking about life-changing money. And I don't know about you, but I could certainly use an extra $860,000 in my retirement.
0: That is absolutely incredible. And I know the report you're talking about. We use the same report at the Stearns Retirement Group. And I've never seen one quite that enormous, but that is life-changing money. And that is real. That's not hocus pocus. I know we're talking about magic. That ain't magic either. Those are real dollars. And like you said, 20 years is not the full expected life cycle of retirement. So that's really good. What kind of cost of living adjustment were you factoring in? Was it 2 or 3%?
1: Okay, so you're going to laugh at this one.
0: Okay.
1: I didn't even factor any cost of living adjustment.
0: What
1: in
0: the world? Really?
1: It was just, well, yeah, just do the math. I mean, $3,600 times 12 times 20 years. Oh. That's $864,000. So it is very important, but, you know, that's a larger number. Many times we see it's anywhere from $150,000 to $300,000 difference over the particular time period. But every situation is going to be a little bit different. 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Thanks again for being with us on this episode of the Retirement Income Show. I'm Michael Eastham, and with my good friend Dave Stearns, and today we are talking about the magic of Social Security.
0: Well, you know, Michael, I want our listeners to think about what haircut and bonuses have in common. And that would be about nothing.
1: And how do they relate to Social Security?
0: Even a better question. Has your partner Dave lost his mind? But thinking about what you were talking about when to start, for those people that started before their full retirement age, they think their Social Security is growing at 62, 63, 64. It's really not. It's just getting less of a haircut. At age 62, they're going to reduce the full retirement benefit by 30%. And if you started in between 62 and your full retirement age, which for most people is probably 67, you're just going to have less of a haircut. But when you get between 67 and 70, it's no longer a haircut. It's actually growing by 8% simple interest. So I think if our listeners can give you a call, me a call, tell us when they're going to die, we'll tell them exactly when to get started. Don't you think, Michael?
1: That would certainly make the whole process a lot simpler. And
0: yeah,
1: the funny thing is, we kind of joke about that, but I actually asked that question because when people are so wrapped around the axle about when to start Social Security and they want me to tell them when to start, then I just ask them, hey, will you tell me when you're going to die and I'll give you the exact benefit, the exact date where you start to get the best benefit. And nobody has that answer. And I don't think anybody wants to have that answer, to tell you the truth, but we do the best that we can based on circumstances and some of the things that you talked about a moment ago, but we're going to dig into here as well. You know, every situation is a little bit different, but health and longevity certainly have an impact on when you start Social Security, whether you're going to still work. You know, Dave, the new definition of retirement is you work because you want to and not because you have to. I'm a firm believer that the word retirement is not a biblical word. It's not a biblical mandate. So we work just because we're staying busy. We're keeping out of our spouse's hair. We're doing something that we enjoy doing, right? And like you and I enjoy doing this. And so that is a different definition of retirement. You work because you want to, not because you have to.
0: I think that's great. I really do. You want to get to that place, of course, where you don't have to work, but if you choose to work to stay productive, make contributions, you know, that's really good. So what about when people turn on their Social Security? You know, I get asked a lot, well, is it tax-free? Is my Social Security tax-free or is it taxable? And of course, we got some great news for them, don't we? The great big bargain. There's a little bit of help from Uncle Sam on your Social Security. What do you have to say to that?
1: Yeah, absolutely. I mean, the thing is, you've got some benefits. I mean, there are some income thresholds you have to know about. There's something called the provisional income, and that's a level. We're not going to get into the details of it. But the fact is that if you're single and your income is under $25,000, your provisional income is under $25,000, you won't pay any tax on Social Security anyway. But if it's as high as $34,000 or more, then up to 85% of your Social Security can be taxable. Now, those numbers change if you're married. The low end is $32,000. The high end is $44,000 for a married couple. But you do have to take that into consideration. But what you were just mentioning is the One Big Beautiful Bill Act that gave a married couple an additional $12,000 of deduction if you're 65 and up, at least for the next few years. That's not a permanent deduction, but at least for now, it certainly means that more and more Americans won't pay tax on their Social Security.
0: Yeah, President Trump was trying to eliminate it, but he doesn't get to write the bills. He just approves them or passes the legislation. And the One Big Beautiful Bill, I think what I've heard, Michael, is that with that extra $6,000 per person, especially for married filing jointly, when you add that to the already, if you're over 65, getting a $1,600 per person, or if you're blind, $1,600 per person, adding that to the high standard deduction, that's as much as $46,700 for those over 65 taking advantage of the One Big Beautiful Bill deduction. I've heard that 85% of most people won't be paying taxes on their Social Security. That's pretty awesome.
1: It sure is. And it's something that many people need to understand. You know, there's some higher income thresholds where that begins to reduce, where that deduction begins to reduce. And for a single, it's $75,000. For a married couple, it's $150,000. And if you're over those two thresholds there, you're not going to get the full amount of that extra deduction. 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Well, thanks again for being with us on this episode of the Retirement Income Show. I'm Michael Eastham in with my good friend Dave Stearns. Today, we are talking about the magic of Social Security. Well, Dave, working with Social Security creates some planning strategies. And one of those is trying to determine, well, how much reliable income do you have in your current investments to supplement Social Security? In other words, are you invested for growth or are you invested for income? If you're invested for growth, a bunch of that is unknown. And we've talked about that many times in the past. But if you're getting interest and dividends from your accounts and you've got enough income, well, that allows you to put off Social Security for a little while longer or incorporate it into your plan over time, right?
0: It does. And it's really important that our clients know that they've got allocations right for Social Security. And you know what, Michael? Most of them don't, because they're working with advisors that are addicted to growth. At the end of the day, if you know you have sustainable, renewable dividends and interest, which is quite possible, not with mutual funds, but precision research and individual investments, then those people can really maximize their Social Security and the income from their portfolio.
1: 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I'm Michael Eastham, in with Dave Stearns. Thanks again for being with us. 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
9: From Town Hall, I'm Mary Rose. Vice President J.D. Vance said as U.S.-Iran talks took place in Switzerland that there's a chance to improve relations with Iran after the interim deal to end the war. But back in the United States on Sunday, President Trump warned of renewed strikes if Iran continues to support Hezbollah militants in Lebanon or closes the Strait of Hormuz, saying he could order the U.S. military to hit Iran very hard again. Florida Senator Republican Rick Scott tells the Salem Radio Network FISA needs to get passed in the Senate along with President Trump's Save America Act, as there is so much evidence of voter fraud that needs to be stopped in this country.
10: We got to secure our elections. I agree with the president. Now, I don't care how we pass it. Pass it part of FISA. Pass it in pieces. Let's bring to the floor just a voter ID. Let's get that done. But let's get this stuff done. Look at California, where there's clear evidence that people have said, oh, yeah, I'm a skid row, and they gave me $2 to $5 to vote for Karen Bass. There's fraud. Yeah. We have to stop it.
9: He spoke to the Salem Radio Network. Visitors to one American attraction are being warned.
11: It could get dangerously hot at the Grand Canyon this coming week. The National Park Service says earlier this month, two hikers appear to have died on the Grand Canyon's North Kaibab Trail from heat-related illness. A third hiker died days earlier along the South Kaibab Trail after becoming ill from the heat. Now the National Weather Service has issued an extreme heat watch at Grand Canyon National Park from midday Monday through Tuesday, forecasting temperatures that could reach 110 degrees at the low-elevation Phantom Ranch. Park officials say temperatures at the bottom of the canyon are often 20 to 25 degrees hotter than temperatures at the rim. I'm Donna Warder.
12: Three people are dead after a single engine flash crashed plane in Bowie, Maryland. 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
17: Now that the Memorandum of Understanding with Iran has been signed, we the people are being inundated with lots of opinions about it. Here's what President Trump did. He simultaneously applied a carrot and big stick approach to the Iranian problem. Operations Epic Fury and Economic Fury brought Iran to its knees and set their economy and military back 15 to 20 years or more. Closing the Strait of Hormuz has changed the flow of oil out of that region, permanently crippling Iran's geopolitical influence. Iran now has incentives to turn away from its goals to destroy the U.S. and Israel. This change from previous efforts creates pressure within Iran's regime, which will force positive results. How far changes in Iran will go, history will determine. What cannot be disputed is Iran, for the foreseeable future, is now incapable of being the menace it has been for 47 years. This is Christopher Hart with your Answer Orlando, We the People Minute.
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0: All right, welcome to the American Adversaries Radio Show, and happy Father's Day to all you Papa Bears out there. We really do appreciate you for tuning in. Thanks so much for being with us tonight, as once again, we are coming to you on Salem Media Group's Big, Beautiful, Bolder, Stronger, and More Important to Listen to Than Ever Before, AM 950 and FM 94.9, The Answer, WORL. 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And yes, indeed, we do have blue going and green, so you can see us on our Rumble channel, which is American Adversaries. And please become one of our Rumblers and like us and all that cool stuff while you are there. That was Pierce Outlaw pointing at you.
1: Hello, all you irredeemable deplorables, dregs of society, and bitter clingers. Happy Father's Day to all the men who work hard, provide for their family, who are faithful, and who stand willing to do whatever it takes to protect, love, and cherish their wife and kids. We need you now more than ever. Thank you for all you do. That was an ex post by Charlie Kirk on Father's Day 2023.
0: How about that? Boy, what a loss that was. I am the philosopher, political mad scientist Christopher Hart. Jeff Sinis is on the bridge, and I am on the crystal clear Thompson Jewelers Diamond microphone. Kathy Santomassino, Lair Adams will join us at 6 o'clock. Sunny, our gorgeous lady of wrestling, will join us at 7. And you can join us at any time at 407-774-8255. Got a lot of news. We got some news out of Lucerne, Switzerland, where the talks with Iran started today and abruptly stopped. And that was because President Trump told the Iranians, quit having your flunkies, the Hezbollah terrorists, attack Israel. So President Trump has been warning both sides to knock it off. And then he also went on to say, if you don't knock it off, I can't say exactly how he said it, but he said, I'll bomb the you-know-what out of you, and you might not effing even make it home. So the war of words has escalated, even if the action on the ground is not. However, it has escalated over there in Lebanon. We'll talk about that shortly. Got a lot of other stuff we're going to talk about as well. Got big Supreme Court decisions due any day now, probably this week, if not certainly the following week. And a little dust up with Judge and Maloney. How about that? We're going to talk about that because it's bigger than the two of them, Trump and Maloney. All right, so it is Father's Day, and that was a great tribute by Charlie Kirk. Unfortunately, his life was stolen from him by, this Tyler Robinson out there in California. And it was him, these lunatics, in this podcast world of fantasy, trying to draw other pictures. It was just what it appeared to be. This kid was deranged. He was in a relationship with a tranny, and Charlie Kirk was vulnerable. And he took advantage of the opportunity in a cold-blooded murder of Charlie Kirk. But, cold-blooded murders go on all the time, unfortunately, in our country. And many sons are killed in the process. And fathers, too. And take, for instance, this weekend in Chicago. As of yesterday, this doesn't include today, but as of yesterday, there were 22 shot and 5 dead. 12 of those shot were shot by some clowns that pulled up in an SUV and just opened up on a crowd of people. And that stuff, unfortunately, it's not unusual, and it goes on all the time. And fathers and sons have lost their lives day in and day out in these blue cities. I mean, just as a regular course of affairs. And it's truly a shame. President Trump called out Governor Pritzker and said, why isn't he on the phone asking me to help? I can certainly, you know, get the federal authorities in there. We can get the National Guard in there and do like we did in Washington, D.C. And by the way, when we say this violence goes on in Chicago, I hope you understand, we're not talking about the whole city of Chicago, right? We're talking about specific neighborhoods or the hood, however you want to say it. That's where these murders are occurring. And so in that sense, it affords us the opportunity to actually clean it up and stop it. But the local authorities, that be the mayor of Chicago and the governor of Illinois, are allergic to law and order in their cities. They would rather have the murder and the mayhem going on.
1: There's an acceptable number they're willing to lose to keep their power.
0: Absolutely. And it's a crying shame. And a lot of it has to do with some of these kids don't have fathers or don't have father figures, or the father in their lives is not up to the task, or just for whatever reason they have strayed. But if you have a strong father and a society that supports strong fathers, it leads to less mayhem. And the statistics show that. When the black community had a strong family structure, meaning father and mother, and children not being born out of wedlock, there was a very low crime rate. And now you have the opposite. As the family structure has fallen by the wayside, the murder and the mayhem has risen up to fill the gap. And it really is a shame. And Father's Day should be, you know, a day where we appreciate fathers, celebrate fathers and fatherhood, and yet the left is doing everything they can to denigrate fathers and marginalize their role in children's lives. And the result, obviously, is not good. So we want you to hold all fathers in our prayers as we go finish up this Father's Day and look forward to, you know, just 2 weeks from now is 4th of July weekend, and we'll be able to celebrate this great nation. But there's at least five in Chicago that won't be, and Charlie Kirk won't be. And it's a shame. I mean, these are fathers and sons and daughters who have had their lives stolen from them because the left coddles criminals. And that's not to say murder wouldn't happen if they didn't do that, but it wouldn't happen in the volume, the numbers, that it does now. So, once again, and you know, Pritzker is, Trump just trying to take over the country. You know, he's destroying democracy. Well, I'll tell you what destroys democracy: rampant crime in the streets.
1: Yeah, and it's not just the absence of the fathers in the households. It's the absence of the households in church.
0: Oh, that's part of it, too. Absolutely. And worshiping our Father in heaven. So, anyway, on this Father's Day, we wish all fathers who are listening in our audience a very happy, safe Father's Day, the remainder of it. And then we pray that all fathers have a wonderful Father's Day, if they can. All right. In the meantime, we got a lot more we got to do right here tonight. And you are listening to the American Adversaries Sunday evening 3-hour classic tour. And don't forget, after us, you got some great programming with the Joe Mullins Show, and then Pro Life Radio, and then Armed American Radio with Mark Walters. And remember, you got one more week to get on over to Thompson Jewelers and take advantage of their annual disposal sale. That's right, ladies and gentlemen. Great markdowns on lots of great jewelry. Get over there and get you a piece or two before they're gone.
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8: How do you maintain your power going forward? You have the Senate that's rebelling.
9: I don't think about it. No, I don't think about it. All I do is do my job. You know, I have more than 2.5 years. I have a lot of time. But all I do is think about doing my job. And we have other things, very big things that I want to do in the next 2.5 years. Some very impactful things. Things are happening that aren't good, and I'm going to straighten them out. And some things are happening that should be better, and I'm going to make them better. This is a great presidency.
0: All right. That was President Trump in an interview aired over this weekend, talking about he's got a lot more to do. By the way, he spent most of yesterday and today at Camp David with Secretary of State Marco Rubio and Secretary of War Pete Hegseth. And presumably they were there to, well, they're all fine.

0: were killed. There was another soldier killed yesterday. And Prime Minister Netanyahu, he ain't going to mess around with that stuff. I mean, he's bombing the hell out of them and had a bunch of Hezbollah terrorists hold up in one of their command structures, which is, I believe, was a tunnel.
1: Yeah, it took out 47 of them, supposedly.
0: Yeah. So, anyway, President Trump obviously still has a lot to do, but he's already done a lot as well. And we'll see what may come of some of his work this week, probably. I can't be sure, but certainly within the next 2 weeks, the Supreme Court is going to issue some very significant decisions. The two main ones we're looking for have to do with birthright citizenship. Should anybody that comes here and plops a baby out, should that result in citizenship for the baby and then a citizenship by extension for the immediate family over time? That is a huge decision. And of course, the ramifications are going to be long-lasting. Now, I guess sort of there's no real... I don't want to put it this way, but for lack of better words, there's no real downside in the sense that if the decision doesn't go our way, it doesn't make things worse. It just keeps them as they are, which is bad enough. But at least it wouldn't make things worse. But if the decision goes our way, it'll make things a hell of a lot better.
1: Yeah, I'm interested in that one for the simple reason, is the court going to do the thing that is right and makes common sense, or are they going to go by the letter of the law? Because the 14th Amendment basically says that they are citizens without actually saying it. So I'm interested in that duality there. How do they go?
0: Well, that's an interesting question. I think Gorsuch, Thomas, Alito, and maybe Kavanaugh are pretty good that they're going to go with birth. You do not have birthright citizenship in the sense that we know it. That doesn't mean it's going to be, you know, a real broad decision. It could be fairly narrow in some ways. But the question is, where do Amy Coney Barrett and John Roberts fit into this thing? Because the three liberals are not going to go for it. I guarantee you that. This is not going to be a unanimous decision. And so the question is, are the fundamentalists, have they made a good enough argument? What I mean by that is, what were the intentions of the people who wrote and passed the amendment?
1: The intentions were clear. It was when the slaves were freed that they gave them citizenship, because they were many born outside the United States, kidnapped and sent here.
0: And it has to do with that jurisdiction stuff and all that. I mean, we've talked about it before. Once again, the question is, where are the sort of middle of the road justices going to go on this? And that's I don't know. I mean, this one is sort of a roll of the dice. I mean, a flip of the coin, however you want to say it, in terms of the odds. However, the other huge decision that we're waiting for, I do believe the odds are pretty doggone good that we're going to get the decision that, in your characterization of it, is the correct decision, the right decision, and that the justices are going to decide, probably 5-4 or 6-3, that voting day means voting day. It doesn't mean voting week or voting month or voting weeks or months. And what I mean by that is this is a challenge to a law in Mississippi that was intended to allow voters to have their votes counted, as long mail-in votes counted, as long as they were postmarked by election day. A Republican National Committee challenged that law. They lost at the federal court level, but they won at the appellate court level, and we'll see what the Supreme Court says. If the Supreme Court agrees with the appellate court and strikes down this law, that means states like California can't do this you know, endless counting stuff.
1: Or Pennsylvania or Georgia in the 2020 election. And during the oral arguments, Justice Alito was very clear in his statements on where the, shall we say, conservative wing of the court stood.
0: Yeah, well, you know, once again, that's the conservative.

0: conservative wing. So the question is, you know, where are Amy Coney Barrett and John Roberts going to come down on this? And that's going to be, you know, I would give this much better odds of going our way, but nothing is certain until those decisions come out. So we shouldn't be having to wait much longer. I wouldn't be surprised if before the end of this week we have these decisions, or at least one of them, and next week we get either both or the other one. And because they're at the end of their session now, it wraps up at the end of June, and then they go on vacation and don't come back until the first Monday in October. So we can expect these decisions, and that's going to have a huge bearing on the upcoming election. The birthright citizenship is going to be a big issue in the election, and especially if it goes our way. And the other decision, if it goes our way, is going to change how, I think it's 16 or 18 states do their elections, because they will no longer be able to count votes that come in after Election Day, no matter when they were postmarked.
1: Yeah, and the also the birthright citizenship thing is a ticking time bomb politically for us, because the Chinese birthing tourism industry has sent over a million. They have about a million and a half kids who were born in the U.S. that haven't reached the age of 18 yet, and when they do, that is a voting block. They can come back and vote because they'll be U.S. citizens.
0: Yeah, they have taken advantage of it, and there's a lot of other people who have taken advantage of it too. And this has got to be addressed in a way that does not allow people to take advantage of our citizenship rights. You are listening to the American Adversaries Radio Show, and that's the right thing to do. So stick around for more as we come back with our Sunday evening 3-hour classic tour. Just getting out over deep water now.

0: U.S.-Iran News. I'm Mary Rose. Vice President J.D. Vance said as U.S.-Iran talks took place in Switzerland that there's a chance to improve relations with Iran after the interim deal to end the war. But back in the U.S. on Sunday, President Trump warned of renewed strikes if Iran continues to support Hezbollah militants in Lebanon or closes the Strait of Hormuz, saying he could order the U.S. military to hit Iran very hard again. Vance met with Iranian officials in Switzerland with mediators from Pakistan and Qatar present. Extreme heat and dry, windy conditions are fueling several wildfires in the West, including an uncontained blaze in Utah that forced the evacuation of a small town southwest of Salt Lake City. This is SRN News.
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6: Environmental problem, not using hairspray and I'm going to ruin the ozone, okay? I'm in my apartment in Trump Tower. The building is totally sealed off. And if I use hairspray, they say, sir, you're creating an environmental hazard. That's not the kind of thing we want to talk about. But saving the Great Salt Lake, that's what we're going to be doing, okay?
7: That was President Trump last night, where he entertained the governors, Republican governors, at the White House, speaking to them about his hairspray. Okay, a federal judge, speaking of legal stuff, a federal judge in Washington, D.C., actually an Obama appointee, has denied Joe Biden's motion to suppress the tapes that were made when he was interviewed by, who was the IG guy, Inspector General, what was his name, having to do with the documents that were kept at his house. And this means that these tapes will be released. This is, if you remember, the IG had come to the conclusion. Actually, it was a prosecutor.
8: It was a special counsel.
7: Counsel that came to the conclusion that, was it you or something like that? Wasn't his name you or something? Anyway, came to the conclusion that Joe Biden was just a forgetful old man. Now, this is while Biden's president. This is long before the debate performance and all that stuff.
8: Robert Hur,
7: that's right, Hur. And concluded that no jury would convict him because he's just basically a doddering old man. And of course, Biden does not want those tapes released because the tapes are indicative of what Hur said, whether you think that should have been grounds for him not being prosecuted is something different. But clearly, they show that he was in bad shape long before anybody on their side admitted it.
8: And it all feeds into what we talked about in the show opening on Friday on how the election case with COVID and all those indictments are going to happen. It's all going to come together. This is part of that.
7: That could very well. John Solomon is indicating this. By the way, he has stepped away from Just the News. I mentioned this the other night, but he stepped away from Just the News to, quote-unquote, assist the government in sorting through documents.
8: Yeah, specifically Devin Nunes.
7: Yes. And, of course, Devin Nunes is the director of the CIA. So the political intrigue gets even deeper and broader. And so, and evidently somewhere in these tapes, Biden says Obama's going to handle it, whatever that means. And of course, Obama is you know, riding a bit of glory right now because they finally opened up his way overdue and way over budget presidential monstrosity.
8: Yeah, the Museum of Activism.
7: Yeah, which, by the way, if you go there, guess what you have to have?
8: I bet you it's an identification.
7: You have to have a federal ID. Just a state ID is not going to do it. You know, the one that has the gold star on it, right? So anyway, this is going to be, I don't know if it's bad news, obviously, for Biden, because everybody knows how bad off he is. We saw again another example of it just the other day when they had the opening ceremony on Thursday of the monstrosity, and he got left on stage and was heard saying, "Where's my granddaughter? Where's my granddaughter?" He probably was now thinking that Jill is his granddaughter. That's all I can figure out about, because his granddaughter was not with them. And I don't know if he wasn't talking about the granddaughter that Hunter has abandoned, right? So this is bad news for the Biden family and bad news for the Democrats, because it sort of reopens that wound. They've been actually kind of put out by Jill. This is why you're not seeing her around so much, since she did this little, what was it, a book tour or something like that? All of a sudden she's gone because they don't want people to be reminded of how much they screwed the American public with Joe Biden.
8: And somehow this man got 4 million more votes than any other presidential candidate in history.
7: Yeah. Well, if he did, it was by hook and crook. All right. So anyway, we'll look forward to those videos as much as we can. I mean, you have to somehow, in some sense, be a glutton for punishment to want to view those things, I suppose. But they are coming. All right. In the meantime, when we come back, we've got more on the American Adversary Sunday evening 3-hour classic tour. And I keep reminding you, because the deals keep waiting on you over at Thompson Jewelers. 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Thompson Jewelers at East Colonial Drive and Bumby for their annual disposal sale going on right now through the end of this week.

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6: Now, we found a hotel that had literally every room in it was the headquarters for a nursing group.
7: Where was that located?
6: It was in California.
7: God.
6: And, you know, so they're all just P.O. boxes. 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
6: They're just collecting money. And as we now know, a lot of the money that was, you know, was going into the Somali community for autism care. There were these phony autism care houses.
7: Yeah.
6: And a lot of it was ending up with Al-Shabaab in Somalia. So,
8: that, of course, is Robert Kennedy Jr., and he was talking about some of the fraud in California, just some of it. I mean, it's ridiculous the amount of fraud in California, probably more fraud than all the other states combined. We thought it was bad when there was $9 or $10 billion worth of fraud in Minnesota. Well, that's chicken feed compared to in California.
9: Just because of the scale.
8: Absolutely. And this has now got finally the attention of an administration who will do something about it. And the president obviously has handed over to Vice President Vance the task of, you know, digging out this fraud. The Justice Department is on top of it as well. We told you the other day how they've gone into the streets of Los Angeles checking up on voter fraud. But this has to do with financial fraud. But it's being found all over the place, including here in the state of Florida. And it's ridiculous. But it's because our government made it so easy to commit fraud. And as it was being committed, showed no inclination to do anything about it under the Biden administration.
9: Which makes you question where the money went. Did some of it come back to these politicians? Or like in the case in Minnesota, to the Attorney General, Keith Ellison?
8: Yeah. Absolutely. And absolutely, I'm sure that it did. The situation in California has gotten even more interesting, of course, because as the governor came out and protested the other day, old Gavin Newsom, that President Trump was going after him and better leave his wife alone, tough guy talk. Well, it turns out that investigation into those two started under the Biden administration. Fine, they did. But obviously, it was probably because of a political rivalry thing. But bottom line is that investigation started under the Biden administration, has been expanded, and now seems to be more serious about going after the Newsoms, the wife. Has, you know, got this nonprofit where she pays herself a huge amount of money. Money just goes in and doesn't seem to come out the other end. And also, they set up an LLC to buy themselves. It was an $8 million house, I think it was. $8 million house. You know, they need a big yard, I guess. $8 million house with an LLC that was formed after the deal for the house was done. Now, how do you do that, Pierce? You're in the business of mortgages and stuff.
9: Well, you can buy it in your name and then transfer the title into an LLC. But that's not...
8: But I don't believe that's what they did, though. They bought it in the name of the LLC.
9: And before... that's okay. You can do
8: before
9: that.
8: Before the LLC was formed?
9: No. No. So the LLC can happen literally at the closing, but you don't see that on primary residence properties. That's only for... business use only, rentals, investor properties, not primary residence.
8: And then you would say, then, well, why would they do this? Why would they hide the purchase of this house in an LLC? Because if the $8 million came to them legally, what's the big deal about owning a house? But that's what they have done. And by the way, this is not unique to America. We found out this past week also that the First Lady of Spain, I guess what you call the First Lady, she's the Prime Minister's wife, is also under investigation for fraud over there. And she's going to go to trial. That's much further along. And she's going to stand trial. And we'll have to see what happens with the Newsoms. You know, but in the world of the crazy world of politics, you know, getting arrested doesn't necessarily mean the end of your political career. Just ask who?
9: President Trump.
8: Right? So, obviously, there are other circumstances that will play a role in this, too. But I don't think this would work out good for the Newsoms like it worked out for President Trump. Because you are talking about theft. You're talking about real crimes. What they did with President Trump was just a bunch of cooked up, you know, attempts to railroad the man, creating crimes. Literally, that's what they did in New York to railroad this guy and try to take him out of politics and take him out of the free society in the process and put him actually in prison. And then they have the audacity to talk about the weaponization of government. You know, I was watching Fake the Nation this morning, and old Maggie had on there, what's his name? I wrote it down here. Jason Crow. He is a representative He was one of the seditious six, if you remember, right? And he was on there talking about FISA not being extended. What they're trying to do right now is extend FISA for 3 weeks so that they can work out the kinks in it. And we our position on FISA is we don't need FISA, the 702 provision, which allows them to spy on Americans by associations, guilt by association sort of thing. But it's interesting to hear Crow this morning echoing us. He's now afraid of FISA because why?
9: Because it's in the Trump administration.
8: There you go. That's exactly right.
9: And in my opinion, it's a violation of the Fourth Amendment either way.
8: And that kind of that's what he was saying. Is he was saying, I'm afraid this will be used to violate our civil rights. And, of course, that's exactly what they did to Donald Trump.
9: And, you know,
8: and they were fine with that.
9: Yeah, and the Supreme Court just upheld the ruling against Carter Page for that last week.
8: That's right. And this is, as I said, it's, you know, rules for thee but not for me kind of thing. So on the one hand, you know, he's got a point. This needs to be tightened up so that it cannot be used against American citizens as a form of weaponization. But the sad thing is, he sat silent when it was being used as a form of weaponization against President Trump for going on 10 years now. Because if FISA was being abused against him back in, what, the end of 2015, going into 2016? At least in 2016, I might have got the timeline a little early there, but for 10 years in 2016, they got a FISA warrant on Page, Papadopoulos, and then started spying on Trump. And remember when, Pompeo that went to Trump while he's in a Trump Tower and said, you better be careful because they're listening to you.
9: Yeah, you got to get out of here. That's right.
8: Yeah, well, there's nowhere to go when you got FISA on your tail. All right, we'll be right back with more of the American Adversaries Sunday evening, 3-hour classic tour, hour number one.
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13: Hey folks, this is WWE Hall of Famer Hacksaw Jim Duggan. I took on the Iron Sheik from Iran. I took on Nikolai Volkov from the USSR. I took on Andre the Giant from France. I just want you to know, time for more political mayhem with the American adversaries. Tough guy, how about a ho?
8: All right, welcome back to the show. Thanks again for tuning in, ladies and gentlemen. And don't forget, you got a lot of great programming right here tonight after us. And to get on over to Thompson Jewelers for the annual disposal sale, Monday through Saturday, 10 to 5:30. This week is it. So if you hadn't gotten over there yet, you're really going to want to get on over there and take advantage of that. And say hello to Derek Hicks while you're there. He got a nice, by the way, Father's Day gift. You know, his son has been deployed as part of Operation Epic Fury, and he was just wishing that his son could be home for Father's Day. And guess what? His son is not actually home in Orlando, but he's back in the United States. And that's a great relief to Derek and Karen and the whole family over there. And God bless them, because our military has done a really fine job over there. And they sit and wait if they are needed again. And lo and behold, before this thing is over, I got a feeling they will be needed again. When that will be exactly, well, we'll see. And in the meantime, once again, the talks are quote-unquote stalled. The Iranians are saying that they're stalled but not over. They're just doing a little grandstanding of their own over there, having to do with President Trump scolding them. How dare he scold them? And he was pretty blunt in his comments to Trey Yingst this morning, as Trey reported on Fox. So this thing ain't over by a long shot. CBS put out some poll numbers saying that 78% of the American public want this thing to end, but 70% almost say that it wasn't worth the cost, and 57% say it didn't achieve the objectives. Well, it's not over yet, and we'll see when it's over if the objectives have been reached.
9: And now, so are those polls, Chris, really a measure of public opinion, or is it a measure of the effectiveness of CBS and other media's gaslighting?
8: Well, that's what we're going to take up in the next hour of the show. Once again, as you're listening to the American Adversaries Sunday evening 3-hour classic tour. By the way, Pierce won't be here next Sunday because he and his beautiful bride are celebrating a wedding anniversary.
9: That's right, yes. Yeah. So my wife, God bless her, she is qualified for saint Hood for putting up with me for a grand total of 25 years, but being married 23 years as of next Sunday, which also was my parents' anniversary, same day.
8: How about that? Well, happy anniversary to you a week ahead of time. And once again, happy Father's Day to all you Papa Bears out there. We appreciate you listening to the American Adversaries Radio Show. All right, stick around because we're coming back with 2 more hours to go right here tonight.

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3: News this hour from Town Hall. I'm Mary Rose. Vice President J.D. Vance says as U.S. Iran talks took place in Switzerland that there's a chance to improve relations with Iran after the interim deal to end the war. But back in the U.S. on Sunday, President Trump warned of renewed strikes if Iran continues to support Hezbollah militants in Lebanon or closes the Strait of Hormuz, saying he could order the U.S. military to hit Iran. Arrests have been made in connection with vandalism at the Lincoln Memorial Reflecting Pool, one of the top tourist stops in Washington, D.C. Correspondent Laura Winters reports.
4: U.S. Park Police arresting multiple people for vandalizing the reflecting pool at the Lincoln Memorial. This comes a few days after algae turning the water green. In addition, large pieces of the bottom of the pool, which are blue, also ripped up. President Trump personally picking out the color, American flag blue, so that tourists from across the country could enjoy them all during the 250 celebration upcoming on the 4th of July.
3: President Trump on his Truth Social page saying work will begin immediately on its repair. Counting down to the midterm elections, and House Speaker Mike Johnson says Democrats are lurching to the left.
5: This is not a contract with America here. This is a contrast for America. And what it boils down to in its simplest terms is it's a contrast between common sense, Republicans, and crazy. And these people give us new illustrations and exhibits every day to show how crazy they've become.
3: All 435 House seats are up, while about one-third of Senate seats are on the ballot. France is putting emergency services and military forces on wildfire alert because of a heat wave affecting parts of Europe. More on these stories at townhall.com.
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8: Now that the Memorandum of Understanding with Iran has been signed, we the people are being inundated with lots of opinions about it. Here's what President Trump did. He simultaneously applied a carrot and big stick approach to the Iranian problem. Operations Epic Fury and Economic Fury brought Iran to its knees and set their economy and military back 15 to 20 years or more. Closing the Strait of Hormuz has changed the flow of oil out of that region, permanently crippling Iran's geopolitical influence. Iran now has incentives to turn away from its goals to destroy the U.S. and Israel. This change from previous efforts creates pressure within Iran's regime, which will force positive results. How far changes in Iran will go, history will determine. What cannot be disputed is Iran, for the foreseeable future, is now incapable of being the menace it has been for 47 years. This is Christopher Hart with your Answer Orlando, We the People Minute.
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0: Friday. Welcome once again to the American Adversaries Sunday evening three-hour classic tour as we once again coming to you from the Relax and Comfort studio here in toasty Central Florida with Pierce Outlaw, Lair Adams, Kathy Santo Massino, and myself. In the Relax and Comfort studio, Jeff Sinis is on the bridge, and I am on the crystal clear Thompson Jewelers Diamond microphone. And we now welcome our WGKA Atlanta audience. Thank you folks for tuning in up there to Atlanta Way. We really do appreciate you. All right, 407-774-8255 is the number. Vice President Vance flew over to Switzerland, Lucerne, their big, beautiful, posh resort over there. And for the start of the, shall we call this the second round of negotiations, being that the memorandum of understanding was the conclusion of the first, we'll call it. And that was, they were to start today. They had actually been delayed because Hezbollah was attacking Israel in Lebanon, and Israel was responding. And so then the Israelis and Hezbollah came to a quote-unquote ceasefire, so the talks were back on. No sooner than the ceasefire had quote-unquote gone into effect that it was no more. Hezbollah attacked Israel again, killing IDF soldiers and wounding others. And that, you know, got another big response from Israel. Meanwhile, the Iranians went to Switzerland to engage in the talks. And then President Trump started talking tough to Iran. You know, everybody thought that Trump was only talking tough to Israel. He was talking tough to both sides. In a phone conversation with Trey Yingst, now of Fox News, used to be CNN and ABC, but he's now with Fox News. Trey reported that the president told him that he's telling the Iranians they better shape up, they better get their Hezbollah proxies to quit attacking Israel, or he's going to go back to bombing the you-know-what out of them, and maybe they won't even effing make it back home again. And the response to the Iran was then to walk out of the talks. And they're now reporting that the talks are stalled but not over yet. You know, this is what they're very good at, though, is stalling, stalling, and stalling. And presumably the 60-day clock continues to run. The delegation that we sent over there includes nuclear scientists from the Energy Department. And obviously that means that the nuclear question has not been finally resolved, as none of the questions have been actually finally resolved. This was just an agreement to work on the other stuff, all of the stuff. So then the Iranians said, well, we're going to close the Strait of Hormuz. And Donald Trump says, you do that, and we'll just take it over ourselves, and we will charge tolls for the, we will charge basically a fee for the ships that we escort through there for our efforts, and we will start keeping the oil. And this is something that he has talked about numerous times,
1: which we've seized before. We can do it.
0: Absolutely. I think that the president has had enough of them, quote-unquote, closing the Strait of Hormuz. Now, even when the Strait was supposedly closed over the last few weeks, we were escorting ships through there and getting them out. And mostly out, some back in, but mostly out. And they talked about over the last couple of days, last week, they got 100 and some odd million barrels of oil out. The Secretary of Energy said this morning on Friday, 55 ships transmitted the strait, and yesterday it was 67 ships, which is almost back to normal traffic. And now we'll have to wait and see what's happening. So far, there doesn't seem to be any military response one way or the other. It's just a war of words.
1: Well, Chris, isn't it amazing how all the news pundits keep saying, when is oil going to drop, or when's it going to drop down to original levels? And like putting a timeline on it, not realizing that the oil that's already been purchased, the suppliers, they got to get that money for it. They already paid that amount for it, so we've got to pay that until we get into the gas that was cheaper, or the oil that was, you know, produced gas that was cheaper.
0: Well, you're correct, but even given that, oil, I'm sorry, the price of gasoline and diesel is down about a dollar a gallon over the last month. a month ago at this time, around here anyway, in Central Florida, you would have, it would be about $4.59 a gallon. This was kind of like at the peak, which was about a month ago.
1: Mm-hmm.
0: Oil reached, what was it, $120 a barrel for a day or so, and then it dropped back. It never has reached the highs that a lot of people thought it would reach. Of course, this ain't over yet. But the since then, the price has dropped about a dollar a gallon. As a matter of fact, yesterday I got it for $3. No, day before yesterday, I got it for $3.43. So it's down over a dollar a gallon here in Central Florida. There's actually states, some states now, where it's below $3 a gallon.
1: Way below the Biden administration.
0: Absolutely. And currently, at the price being around, what is it, about $76 a barrel, I think, the last time we checked, Pierce?
2: $77.92 is what the futures contract's running for West Texas Intermediate.
0: So it's up about a buck and a half over the weekend here. But that's not too high, too much higher than it was when this whole thing started. It was about $65, give or take a dollar or two, a barrel before this thing started.
2: And
0: by
2: get,
0: the way, it's much lower than it was during the Biden administration.
2: Yeah, and as far as prices are concerned, you still have to take into account that reserves and surpluses are down because of the supply shock. It's going to take a while, even when the oil starts flowing again, to fill everything back up, and that's when you'll see the prices really drop.
0: All right. Now, some speculation is that we're going to use this 60 days to replenish our oil reserves. Other countries around the world will do the same thing, and then we'll go back to fighting again. I don't know. That's quite possible. I think, however, that the closer we get to the midterm elections, before the midterm elections, you get within a month or two of the midterms, and the likelihood of, you know, going all out against them again is less.
1: Well, that's what the pundits are, you know, all the pundits are saying. Trump is only doing this for the midterm elections, and all his actions are caused by it. I think it's
0: well, what they're saying,
1: garbage.
0: Yeah, is that he signed this MOU because of the midterm elections. That probably did work into the calculation at some point, but President Trump is playing a much more sophisticated game, as we have talked about. By the way, Bahram, our friend from Iran, is going to join us again at the bottom of the hour, and we'll be talking about this more with him. But we've been telling you that the president is working to drive a wedge or wedges between members of the Iranian regime, and that is happening. And it was on public display on Friday when one of the mullahs, who's actually a member of their parliament, his name is Mahmoud Nabavian, I guess it is, or Nabavian, N-A-B-A-V-I-A-N, he actually went on TV and started reading letters that the Supreme Leader had supposedly written, where the Supreme Leader was basically criticizing the deal from their end with the same criticisms that the Democrats and some Republicans have been using to criticize the deal on this end. It's a total capitulation. We surrendered. They got everything that they wanted. This is what this mullah was saying on Iranian TV until they pulled the plug on him. And in mid-sentence, they shut him up. Now, he's still alive, presumably. But they didn't want that going out over the airwaves. But what it indicates is that there is definitely a rift within the Iranian government, within that regime. Now, the question is it deep enough to bring about the doom of the regime? But here's another thing that these IRGC, that they're ideologically, they're Muslim zealots. Well, not all of them, because some of them have gotten very filthy what?
1: Wealthy, rich.
0: Yeah, you better believe it.
1: They like that money.
0: And they have become corrupt as they come. And in that sense, they can be corrupted. So this story ain't over by a long shot, even though there are a lot of people talking about how President Trump has already lost the war. We'll be right
1: back. Funny how that happens.
0: Yeah.
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8: Like this, this is very unique. This is considered the world's most luxurious plane when it was built. It was built at a level that will probably never be seen again. And if the press would like, I don't know if it's going to help me with stories. I don't think they'll be any different. But what we're going to do is we're going to take you for just a quick tour. The press is actually going to, oh, look at them. They're actually smiling. Are you smiling? The first time I've seen them smile in years. They don't smile at Republicans. They should smile at Republicans because we're the ones that make America great. Anyway, but that's good. You happy about that? We'll do it. When I leave, they're going to take you for a little tour. You'll see something you won't even believe. And you'll be spending a lot of time. We're doing a lot of trips.
0: All right, that was President Trump rolling out the new Air Force One. This is the massive Boeing 747 that the Qataris gifted to the United States, not to President Trump. They gave it to the United States. The United States Air Force took possession of it. And contrary to what that idiot Chris Murphy, the senator from, isn't he from New Jersey or somewhere like
2: yes.
0: that? That idiot is saying that President Trump is going to steal the plane. He's going to take it.
9: Oh,
0: no one has ever stolen an Air Force plane before.
9: What an idiot.
0: But when, when he leaves office, President Trump is not going to take the plane with him.
2: He already has a plane.
0: He already has a plane. Now,

0: About twice the size of SAM 2900. That's the Boeing that's being retired.
1: By the way, that thing's massive.
2: Very
1: itself.
2: Posh, too, I understand.
0: Yes, absolutely. The Qataris had already decked it out pretty nicely. President Trump has added some things. You were telling me that the belt buckles.
3: They have the presidential seal on the seat belt buckles.
0: And there's gold trimming.
3: You know, Trump doesn't miss a beat. He's very detail-oriented and... everything is gold plated inside, and
0: it's kind of like Trump Towers, but in the sky.
1: Yeah, first class.
0: That's right. And the compartment for the media is about three times as large as it was on the current Air Force One.
3: And the journalists, where they sit, typically it's just a regular seat, like in first class. They get a recliner, mm-hmm. like a posh recliner they can sleep in when they're in the air.
2: So on international flights.
3: Absolutely, that's really very nice.
0: And so it was rolled out. And by the way, the paint scheme is different. It is navy blue, red, and white. And by the way, this was designed by President Trump. You've probably seen the pictures before. And I believe he rolled out this color scheme once again back in his first term, if I'm not mistaken. I know he has last year. And if you're wondering who came up with the paint scheme with the powder blue or the baby blue, do you know who came up with that?
3: I thought it was Ronald Reagan.
0: No, that was way before Reagan.
1: It was JFK, wasn't it?
0: It was actually Jackie Kennedy Onassis who came up with the paint scheme for Air Force One. And this is much more, I don't know if masculine is the right word, but it is, let's just say the plane is beautiful.
3: It's a beast compared to the other one.
0: It is beautiful, no doubt about it. And its first trip will be into Germany for another, I believe it's a NATO summit next month.
3: Yeah, because he actually took ownership of the jet. Was it last week?
0: No, he did not take ownership of it. It belongs to the United States Air Force.
3: No, I mean, when I say ownership, he actually... took the
0: it was a ceremony,
3: receipt of it, I guess.
0: Anyway, he signed one of the panels that you use to service the aircraft. So I guess if you want to say that, he accepted it. But it is not his aircraft. And once again,
3: he does not
0: have any way, shape, or form any ownership of it. It belongs to the United States Air Force, as do all Air Force Ones. Actually, any plane that the president flies on, whether it's private mm-hmm. or Air Force or whatever, is considered to be Air Force One.
3: Because
0: the original plane that was being used by Ike Eisenhower almost collided with another plane. There was confusion in cockpits because the flight numbers were similar. Mm-hmm. And so they decided after that, any plane the president on will be designated as Air Force One.
3: I heard this plane will be decommissioned once the new ones come in, and it'll be in the presidential library.
0: That's possible. It's not
3: just
0: determined
3: yet. Just like Reagan's
0: yet.
3: Plane.
0: It may very well be. That's going to depend on the Air Force, because once again, it is their plane. In the meantime, the president spent the weekend at Camp David with the Secretary of State, Marco Rubio, and Secretary of War, and they obviously were monitoring what's been going on over there in Switzerland and in the Middle East. Meanwhile, there has been a diplomatic dust-up here in the United States because Georgia Maloney has complained. Now, were you going to do this later on?
3: No.
0: Okay. Georgia Maloney has complained that President Trump told the world that she begged him for a photograph at the G7 summit, which wrapped up the other day. President Trump put out a social media post saying that Georgia Maloney had begged him for his photograph, and he finally gave it to her, I think, and then she responded forcefully, "I don't beg, Italians don't beg for anything, and I did not do that." In fact, she did ask him repeatedly, to have a photograph with him, and he repeated

0: repeatedly refused.
1: And guess what? They have photographs documenting that.
0: Exactly. And the reason why is, and it was ironic too, because the president has been dissed by these NATO guys.
1: All
0: the NATO guys. They were, no, we're not going to participate. Many of the countries, well, not many of them, but the UK, Spain, and Italy refused the United States' requests to use their airports, which are being used currently by American military aircraft.
1: Mm-hmm.
0: But they were not. They were refused. They refused to allow us to use those airports for this Operation Epic Fury or any support for it. And so then they want to go over there and act all nice to President Trump. Mm-hmm. Some of them gave them gifts. The German chant,
1: because they knew how bad they looked.
0: The German Prime Minister gave him a jersey. I think it was a hockey jersey with Trump and 47 on it. Go over there trying to make nice with the guy after they all dissed him. And he put out a Truth Social post saying just that. He said, look, you know, you're the ones who needed the oil. You're the ones who are hurting more than anybody else economically. And you offered no help whatsoever. And now you want me to help you? Ain't going to happen.
1: Yeah, and real quick, on the subject of the Europeans, Keir Starmer is rumored to be resigning the prime minister spot in UK tomorrow to be replaced by the mayor of Manchester, who is poised to take over the Labour Party.
0: And by the way, President Trump himself announced that today, which drove the Brits crazy. All right, he knows how to get under people's skin, doesn't he? We'll be right back.
2: High-level U.S.-Iran talks on their interim deal to end the war have had a tense start in Switzerland. Tehran took offense at comments Sunday by President Trump, who threatened to attack and told Iran's president to watch what he says. The comments complicated efforts by J.D. Vance and mediators, Pakistan and Qatar, to keep Iran engaged in discussions. The talks aim to address issues like Tehran's nuclear program, the Strait of Hormuz, and the unfreezing of Iranian assets. France is in the grips of a severe heat wave, leading to canceled trains, concerts, and sports events. Authorities have banned public drinking in red alert zones to reduce risks. Temperatures reached 40 degrees Celsius, which is 104 degrees Fahrenheit, on Sunday. This is SRN News.
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0: welcome once again to the American Adversaries Radio Show. Thank you so much for tuning in, ladies and gentlemen. You've got Kathy Santomassino, Lair Adams, Pierce Outlaw, and myself, Christopher Hart, in the Relax and Comfort Studio. Jeff Sinis is on the bridge, and I am on the crystal clear Thompson Jewelers Diamond microphone. On the line with us now is Bakram. Bakram, how are you doing this week?
1: Good evening, sir. I'm doing fine, thank you. Happy to be with you. What's going on?
0: All right. Well, you tell us what's going on. We spoke the other day when the Memorandum of Understanding came out, and as you said, it was an emotional roller coaster for you. So, where are you at today?
1: I have been talking to a lot of different people, including some family members over in Iran, and pretty much everyone is quite stunned with this agreement. However, there is a discussion about there is three possible scenarios that has caused this thing to happen. Most everyone does not want to agree and accept that the United States has capitulated to Iran and has agreed to all of these things that are in this Memorandum of Understanding, although this document means absolutely nothing. Because no one is really obligated to do anything unless they get to the final agreement. Nobody thinks that President Trump is the kind of guy who's going to capitulate to a bunch of mullahs in Iran. The 60-day window potentially is an opportunity for them to work through back channels and empower the military, the real military, in order to cause a military coup and change the entire picture. I like that idea if that is possible, but nobody really knows whether that's possible. The third possibility is that they are waiting for this 60-day for this military event to occur, but if it doesn't occur, there's no chance in hell that anybody thinks this Memorandum of Understanding can become a real agreement. No, it's way too many things to negotiate, particularly as it comes around all the nuclear issues. And therefore, at that point, 60 days later, he has had the world's support that we did everything we could, but we have no choice but to go after IRGC and in turn to make the change militarily. Any of those things are the likely possibilities. There has been a discussion behind the scenes that maybe he capitulated to Iranians because the world is in energy crisis. But then there is a document that I read this afternoon that says that there have been some 40 tankers that have either used the northern route or the southern route and have bypassed all the mines. And so massive amounts of energy or oil is being moved around, although it will take time for it to get ingested into the system and be able to use. So there's a lot of different things that are being discussed. Nobody can truly believe that this agreement is something that the United States would have accepted. That's kind of everybody's trying to find what else is behind the scenes that we don't know.
0: Well, you know, it's certainly there's a lot of people over here who think that it is. They are talking like it is the final deal, claiming that President Trump is the one who capitulated. President Trump has surrendered. President Trump has made a deal far worse than the JCPOA that Obama made with the Iranians. Of course, even if that were true, I mean, Obama didn't bomb the hell out of them and knock out all their Navy and Air Force and air defenses and the nuclear program such as it is now. But the bottom line is, you're absolutely correct, that this Memorandum of Understanding is nothing more than an extension of the ceasefire that was already entered into with a few more specifics, but it is not the final deal. And this final deal is no closer than it was probably 2 months ago to being consummated, Bakram.
1: Correct. And it's exactly the same, exactly the memorandum that the Iranians put forward, IRGC put forward. And some of them, particularly paragraph 1 and paragraph 2, are extremely problematic. Paragraph 1 talks about that the United States is going to force all of its allies to pull out of all these other fights, with specifically Israel, to pull out of Lebanon. We have no way that we can force Benjamin Netanyahu to do such a thing. The second one, to me, is even more problematic, and that is that the Islamic Republic of Iran, I'm reading it to you, and the United States of America commit to respect each other's sovereignty and territorial integrity and to refrain from interfering in each other's affairs.
0: All right.
1: That means if there is another killing of 50,000 people, they won't interfere.
0: All right, well, hold it right there. We've got to take a break. We'll pick it up right there when we come back.
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0: Once again, welcome to the show, ladies and gentlemen. We're speaking with Bahram, who's been speaking with some family and friends in Iran. And it's interesting because they seem to have a wiser take on this MOU than many pundits here in the United States, where they understand that this deal ain't done, not by a long shot. And in fact, that there are things going on behind the scenes. Now, on Friday, by the way, one of the ministers, parliament members of parliament, who is a mullah, his name's Mahmoud Nabavian, was reading what he said were letters from the supreme leader on the air, where basically he was complaining. Kind of the same criticisms on their side as our side, basically saying that they are the ones who capitulated, that they are the ones who surrendered, and they summarily took him off the air. But it indicates, Bahram, that there is, let's just say, friction within the Iranian regime, which could result in major changes.
1: Well, you're correct on that, Chris. The commentary that I saw, it was a posting on X by the Ayatollah on Friday afternoon, and it said that he was going to, he said he does not agree with any provisions in this document, but as a matter of respect, he will allow the Alibaf to proceed, he's the speaker, to proceed and see what the final thing looks like. But he said, I do not agree with any provisions of this. This is not anything that Iran can accept. So there is a lot of confusion. I, as you well know, I was angry when I read this document at our president, and I'm a big fan of this president, and I just thought to myself, my God, what are these people doing? But at the same time, I have always believed that President Trump is one of the most strategic thinkers, and he doesn't think at his nose. He thinks way out. And there is some possibility that some of these scenarios may be real. If they are not, we're in real trouble, because this is a horrible agreement. And if they agree to all of these provisions and actually put them in place, Iranian people have been totally betrayed. The world has been betrayed, because Iran is stronger now. IRGC is stronger now than it were before. We spent billions of dollars bombing them, and now we're going to facilitate one way or another the reconstruction. So none of this makes logical sense, knowing our president and knowing our government and knowing the way these people thought before. So something happened that they ended up agreeing to this, and it's not the American elections. I don't believe, I'm told by a lot of people, it's all about elections, all about elections. President Trump doesn't worry about elections. People will do what they need to do in the United States, whether the president deals with this one way or another. This is a very strategic deal. It, to me, this is the end of what Jimmy Carter started 47 years ago, which is the end of the Islamic fundamentalist movement. And President Trump is far too smart to agree to such a thing, which really essentially supports it and says, have at it, we're going to support you and you can grow faster.
0: Well, I think one thing President Trump can count on is that Hezbollah or Hamas or the Houthis are going to do something to screw this whole thing up. Who was it the other day said some, I think it was Nostradamus, said, you know, some knucklehead can come along and start firing rockets at Israel or the UAE and mess the whole thing up. And I think that's part of the dynamic here that President Trump is working from. And that is that there's a lot of loose, shall we say, cannons in Iran. And at some point, they're going to start shooting at each other.
1: That's what the hope is, that this working behind the scenes, beating during the Ronald Reagan time, we found a way to do things and ended up costing people a lot of their jobs. But there is a way to get them arms and help them facilitate this and bring the Pahlavi prince back. He has expressed his dismay today on one of his postings on the X as well. But there are so many balls in the air here that it's impossible to be able to say what can happen. And then today, Vice President Vance announces that they made great progress in Geneva or wherever they are in Switzerland. And I can't imagine on day one they made any progress, because nothing would have happened in the first day of talks. So there's a lot of outward support that is coming out, whereas the reality is behind the scenes, there are so many landmines that they have to get across. I like to believe that these three scenarios are correct and that we did not capitulate to them, and something is going to happen. And in the meantime, some world money, some oil has moved through the northern and southern route, so it deals with the energy issues and oil prices and oil reserves and so on. So there, some of that concern is being addressed. But I sure hope that no money is moving and nothing is being allowed for them to do yet. We'll see. Just another week or so, things will start evolving.
0: Well, and then, of course, the Iranians walked out of the talks today, too, because Trump was telling them they better shape up and quit having Hezbollah attack Israel. So they decided to call it a day anyway. But they did. Yep. They said they will continue, but they did walk out today.
2: Bahram, we only got about a minute left in this segment, but I wanted to get your opinion. It seems to me like Trump is slowly isolating the radical factions within the Iranian leadership, and that if the pressure comes from within, that those factions will splinter, and you're going to have the hardliners go one way, and then the ones who are in it for corruption, they'll go into exile and take the money with them. So it seems like they're kind of teetering.
1: They are. And I think he is talking to both sides, and he's playing his cards. That's why I keep supporting him, because when I read this thing, I was so dismayed and so concerned about Iranian people being betrayed. But I think Trump is still playing his cards, and he's got a lot of people saying a lot of things, but behind the scene, he makes sure that nobody is comfortable, because he has to defeat IRGC. It's the only way we can get through this mess.
0: Yeah, okay. All right, and we'll come back with more with Bahram and the American Adversaries Sunday evening 3-hour classic tour. And don't forget, folks, you got a lot of great programming following us on your local stations.

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5: All right, we are back. We are live. And Bakram, Lair has a question for you, a clarification.
6: Hey, Bakram, you mentioned something about you think the IRGC is stronger than ever. And I kind of wonder how you come up with that statement.
7: I came up with that statement. If you read through the 14 points in the agreement, and you look at the discussion around number two, which talks about protecting their territorial and sovereignty integrity, and then you go back and look at the discussion around the nuclear discussions, they're going to get to really keep their power. And then nobody else can do anything, and America agrees not to interfere in it. That if they get all of this that is in here, IRGC has won, the United States has lost, and suddenly they're stronger. They can mow down 50,000 people, and we've agreed not to say anything about that.
5: So that's
7: where I think they become stronger, but I don't think that was Trump's intention. Trump's intention is to deal with the moderates, get rid of the IRGC, and I hope that that's where we're going to go.
5: Yeah, and once again, he seems to be playing the one off the other. And even Vice President Vance saying today that they made great progress in the talks. Once again, there are people back in Iran who, in the IRGC, that don't want to hear that. They don't want to hear that stuff is going on. And that creates suspicion over there. I actually saw an article today where the guy was making the argument that President Trump gave the Iranians everything that they wanted, and that was the worst thing that could have happened for the Iranians. Because, as you said, he can now go back and say, look, we gave them everything, and they wouldn't even take that. And so now we're going to have to go back to fighting them. I mean, if that becomes the necessity.
6: Well, that goes back to the similar situation with the Israelis and the Palestinians. For years, the Israelis gave them everything they wanted.
5: But it never was enough. Bahram, you got 1 minute, but your final thoughts.
7: Absolutely correct. We've negotiated with Palestinians. Israel has given them time and again all kinds of concessions. But they want to fight, and I think that that's exactly what's going on here. I like to believe that the next 60 days will give us a chance to negotiate this. We know it's going to fail. It's never going to happen, and then we'll end up with scenario 3 or scenario 2. Either we would have given them enough military help for the coup to occur, or we're going to be back in there, and this time we can just clean it out. I hope that we have not capitulated.
5: All right.
7: That's my thought.
5: All right. Excellent stuff. Thank you, Bahram. We appreciate you so much. We'll talk again next week. By the way, Bahram is going to be in studio with us next week. All right. In the meantime, we got another hour to go right here tonight on the American Adversaries Sunday evening 3-hour classic tour. So please stay with us.

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0: 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WORL. Orlando. Orlando. Orlando. Orlando. Orlando.
3: News this hour from Town Hall. I'm Mary Rose. High-level delegations from the U.S. and Iran met in Switzerland today. Vice President J.D. Vance is leading the negotiations from the U.S., joined by mediators from Qatar and Pakistan. The discussions are said to focus on technical details of a memorandum of understanding signed last week. The talks come as Israel and Hezbollah accuse each other of violating terms of a ceasefire. The Trump administration is intensifying its crackdown on Antifa, renewing its designation of the group as a domestic terrorist organization.
4: The Justice Department has charged 15 alleged Antifa members in Minnesota, accusing them of coordinating violent attacks on ICE agents and facilities. Officials say similar cases have led to arrests, convictions, and charges across several states, including Oregon, Texas, and California. The White House says it will use the full force of federal law to disrupt and prosecute organized violent networks. Ken Lorman reporting.
3: Measles is on the march in Utah.
5: Utah spent the past year fighting measles outbreaks in almost every county, and experts say there's no clear end in sight. Health officials worry measles cases will rise again when school starts and cold weather kicks in. International health experts are set to gather in November to determine whether the U.S. and Mexico will both keep their measles-free designations. Canada lost its last year. Bob Agner reporting.
3: A large fire has almost completely destroyed a luxury resort in the Dominican Republic, forcing the evacuation of almost 1,700 tourists. Local media reported an Italian tourist died in the fire and several other required medical assistance. It was the Viva Dominicus Beach by Wyndham Resort. More at townhall.com.
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1: Now that the Memorandum of Understanding with Iran has been signed, we the people are being inundated with lots of opinions about it. Here's what President Trump did. He simultaneously applied a carrot and big stick approach to the Iranian problem. Operations Epic Fury and Economic Fury brought Iran to its knees and set their economy and military back 15 to 20 years or more. Closing the Strait of Hormuz has changed the flow of oil out of that region, permanently crippling Iran's geopolitical influence. Iran now has incentives to turn away from its goals to destroy the U.S. and Israel. This change from previous efforts creates pressure within Iran's regime, which will force positive results. How far changes in Iran will go, history will determine. What cannot be disputed is Iran, for the foreseeable future, is now incapable of being the menace it has been for 47 years. This is Christopher Hart with your Answer Orlando, We the People Minute.
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0: All right, welcome to hour number three of the American Adversary Sunday evening three-hour classic tour with Pierce Outlaw, Kathy Santomassino, Lair Adams, and myself, Christopher Hart. In the Relax and Comfort studio, Jeff Sinis is on the bridge, and I am on the crystal clear Thompson Jewelers Diamond microphone. 407-774-8255 is the number. There's some good goings on going on in South America, where another right-wing candidate appears to be poised to win in a national election. This is in, is it Bolivia?
1: No, it's Colombia.
0: Colombia.
1: And the Trump-endorsed candidate with 99.7% of the votes being in has a 285,000-vote lead, and this would make Trump's record since U.S. aid was defunded and propping up all of these countries down there. Trump's record of endorsements, he's going to be now 9-0 in elections all throughout South America. And, of course, we replace the president in Venezuela, so make it 10-0.
2: Wow.
0: All right, there you go. That's the Trump effect. All right, another Trump effect is to drive the left-wing nuts. And of course, the media has never been in his corner, obviously. And you heard a little while ago, we played a clip as he rolled out the new Air Force One that he took possession of.
2: Well, whatever. Possession of is a loose term.
0: Yeah, okay, exactly.
2: He'll be able to use it. It's
0: absolutely
2: like a rental car.
0: Absolutely, kind of is. You're right. But anyway, he was teasing with them. They never smile at him or anything. But they certainly give him the business. And I write about this in my book. And there I write about how the media has managed to manipulate the American public to the extent, for instance, in Vietnam, where they helped us snatch defeat from the jaws of victory. After the Tet Offensive in January of 1968, where the South Vietnamese, many South Vietnamese cities were overrun temporarily by Viet Cong and North Vietnamese forces, only to be thrown back and defeated overwhelmingly within days. That was considered by our military leaders to be a tremendous victory. As a matter of fact, they had been hoping and praying that they could have such a victory because up until then it had been pretty much all guerrilla warfare.
3: Well, and the North Vietnamese admitted after the war that they were on their backs.
0: They were ready to sue for peace. I write about this in the book. Walter Cronkite, as a matter of fact, went over there in the ensuing days and weeks to do on location reporting. And there is a video, by the way, that you can get. It's called Disinformation. It's from one of our sponsors, which is called Proclaiming Justice to the Nations. Our local audience knows all about them, but you folks in Atlanta may not. PJTN.org is the website, PJTN.org. And you can get this DVD. It's called Disinformation. And in it, Lori Cardoza Moore, one of our co-hosts on Mondays, interviews a gentleman who was a journalist in Saigon at the time. And he talks about how after the Tet Offensive was all over and the enemy had been defeated soundly and everything was more or less back to normal, that he and one of his colleagues would go up on the roof of their hotel where they had like an outside bar, mm-hmm. and they would go up there and have some gin and tonics or whatever. And they were up there one evening having gin and tonics with everything back to normal, and there was the CBS News crew with the cameras and everything, the lights and all. And there comes Walter Cronkite with military army helmet on, flak jacket. He takes the microphone and talks about it as though he's in the middle of an ongoing battle and totally mischaracterizes what had happened. And they're sitting there having drinks, right, next to this. And he's acting like, mortars might come in any minute. But this is the power of the media. So this morning,
3: he did basically the same thing as Jane Fonda.
0: Yep.
3: There's very little difference.
0: Yep, pretty much. Meanwhile, this morning on Fake the Nation, they rolled out their latest CBS poll. And let me give you some of the polling results. Now, remember, the media has been talking about this as though we lost from day one. They've been talking about how it was a war. Guess, remember what they've been saying? It's a war of what? It's a war of choice and all this other stuff, right?
1: Trump's war.
0: This is all meant to degrade anything and everything that we've done over there.
1: After Trump said no new wars.
0: Correct. So they roll out the poll this morning, and sure enough, 78% say they want the war to end. Well, sounds about right. Nobody really wants to be at war, right? But then they asked, was the war worth it? 69% say no, it was not worth it. They asked, did President Trump achieve his goals? 57% say no. Now, this is in spite of the fact, as Lair was saying during the break, that President Trump never once promised regime change. Never once. Mm-mm. The closest he came was when he told the Iranian people, this was back, I believe, in March, February, March, help is on the way. He did not specify what he meant by that. He did not go on to say, you know, we're going to overthrow this regime and get them out, and you'll be able to be free again. Never made such promises. As a matter of fact, his goal is objective from the very beginning. And he spoke about this in the White House Oval Office address.
3: Several times.
0: That it was to prevent them from ever having a nuclear weapon. And it appears as though is everything that we've seen so far is that objective has been obtained. However, only 31% say that the nuclear threat is over. And so this is the power of the media. They still have the ability to sway public opinion in a large way. And they were able to latch on to the price of gasoline to make everybody know that you're feeling the pain, and it's because Donald Trump chose to go to war with Iran, didn't know what he was doing, and now we've lost, and they're more powerful than ever.
3: And your food is more expensive because of him and this war.
0: Right.
1: Yeah, and there's a popular meme on the left on social media called Taco, you know, where Trump always chickens out. That's what that's supposed to mean. And they're playing this just like to them, always Trump goes in, tries to do something, is thwarted, and then quits.
0: Well, this, once again, is not over, not by a long shot. All this memorandum did was set up a 60-day period with basically a new deadline, right? If anything, you know, you might be frustrated that there always seems to be a new deadline here. But things are happening, and they're happening behind the scenes. And as I've said, if regime change is the goal here, then the question becomes, how do you do it? And if you accept that boots on the ground is off the table, which it clearly is, then how are you going to go about doing it? And that's where you have to do all this sort of behind-the-scenes intrigue stuff to try to get somebody inside Iran to do it, basically for us.
1: The CIA.
0: Them participating, but they can't overthrow that regime.
1: No.
0: But they can help forces that would overthrow that regime inside the country. Is that what's going on? I don't know. I have a feeling that there is that going on, but only time will tell. But one thing I do know, and that is this is not over, not by a long shot. And that might mean some higher gas prices somewhere down the road again.
3: And the fact that the media never brings out the point, and the very strong point, that the government can't tell us everything they're doing. They can't tell us, oh, by next Tuesday, we're going to have this and that or whatever.
0: Yeah.
3: And yet here they're damning Trump because he's not telling us what he's going to do and the rest of the world. We need to know.
0: Right. Exactly. Excellent. All right. We'll take a break, come back, and it's time for some odd stories from Kathy Santomassimo. Lair's got his Larry tale all ready to go. So don't go away.

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5: And it is time for some more odd stories or more stories that are odd from Kathy Sammasino. There you go.
6: Thanks, right. Chris. Well, from the Only in Florida Files, we have this. A former juvenile probation officer faces more than 560 years in prison after investigators said she used a government database to spy on an active fentanyl trafficking investigation. She then leaked secret arrest warrants to the drug group her own father was associated with. In a court appearance on Friday, her bond was set at $1.14 million. The 32-year-old woman is charged with 113 felony counts of computer crimes, unauthorized access, and one count of unlawful use of a two-way communication device. The woman was hired by the Florida Department of Juvenile Justice in February of 2022 and was given access to the Comprehensive Case Information System, also known as CCIS. But in October of 2022, she was fired following an arrest for battery. No one at the department turned off her access, and she continued to conduct unauthorized searches. She's going to be spending quite a few years behind bars. Well, World Cup fans are elated about American food and how big everything is in the USA. And one particular condiment that is getting rave reviews by fans is ranch dressing. So in response to the monumental publicity that ranch dressing is getting, the Transportation Security Administration, or TSA, has responded in a post that went viral, telling passengers, and I quote, "If you are visiting for

0: a local bar causing their supply to run dry. The Sam Adams Boston Tap Room said the influx of Scottish fans in town attending the FIFA World Cup games caused it to sell four times as much Samuel Adams Boston Lager from Thursday to Sunday last weekend and what the bar would normally sell on a four-day weekend. It also had to schedule an emergency delivery on Saturday morning of that weekend. The chief operating officer at Hennessy's Bar in downtown Boston said, "We've been here over 30 years and we've never seen anything like it." And the Guinness World Record of the Week goes to Jonathan the Tortoise, who is the world's oldest living land animal at the ripe age of 194 years. Hmm. The record-keeping organization said Jonathan, a Seychelles giant tortoise living on the island of St. Helena, was a full-grown adult of at least 50 years old when he arrived on the island from the Seychelles in 1882. His birth year is estimated to be 1832 at the latest, but researchers believe he might even be older. Jonathan, also known as Jono, has lost his vision and sense of smell, but he continues to eat, sunbathe, and, yes, even mate. Jonathan has now been named a Guinness World Records icon by the record-keeping organization, awarded to a select group of record holders across the globe.
1: I want to know what they're feeding that guy. What is he eating?
0: Well, that's probably the key to a long life, having sex, right? Well, how's this for a hazardous job experience?
1: I'm sorry.
0: Well, an Arkansas real estate agent arrived to a scheduled showing of a home for sale and ended up capturing video of some unwanted squatters, but it wasn't people. It was a large number of snakes.
1: Ew.
0: Christopher White of Century 21 said he arrived to show a property to some potential buyers when he noticed the property was overrun with snakes. White said when he looked over the porch, he saw snakes by the front door, snakes hanging in the eaves, and even hiding in an old electric panel. He captured the sight on video and said, nope, there was no way he was going to show that house. And from the odd world of politics, we have this. The Obama Presidential Center officially opened on Friday. The 220-foot-tall granite monstrosity, which was designed to look like four hands coming together, has its critics. The $850 million Obama Center is not a library, but a museum and community center. Attendees included ex-presidents Joe Biden, George W. Bush, and Bill Clinton, and celebrities Oprah Winfrey, Tom Hanks, Steven Spielberg, George Lucas, and Stevie Wonder. President Trump, however, was not invited to the event. Perhaps it had to do with TDS being so rampant among so many elite liberals. However, Trump did not hold back when asked about the structure. He called it a disaster and blamed it in part on woke construction. Taking to Truth Social, Trump shared an AI-generated image of the presidential center with a huge plastic trash bag on the roof. He trolled Obama with his caption, writing, in quotes, "The Barack Hussein Obama Library in 10 years when fully matured." I love that.
2: And that didn't get totally paid for, did it? Aren't there still contractors waiting to get paid?
1: Yes.
0: Well, Obama took swipes at President Trump. During several speeches, he said, and I quote, "Every president here today, as different as we are, has tried our best to uphold values that John McCain and Mitt Romney believed in, no less than I did." End of quote. And in another speech, Obama said, in part taking a jab at Trump, "A belief in the peaceful transfer of power after the people have spoken in fair and free elections recognizing that in a large, complicated society like ours,

0: No group or faction gets his way 100% of the time. Do you think he was talking about Trump there?
1: Oh, no doubt.
2: I think he was talking by himself.
0: Yeah. The Obama Center took 10 years to build and was way over budget. And a side note, did you know Obama said when he was a child he wanted to be an architect? That's right. But if this monstrosity of a building is any indication of the kind of buildings he would design, maybe he was better off getting into politics.
1: Oh.
0: And that's SOS News for Sunday, Father's Day, June 21st.
1: Didn't do us any good, him getting involved in politics. By the way, as we mentioned earlier, if you plan on going to the library, and the CNN says most Americans do, take your ID. You will not be able to get in
0: without
1: a photo ID, a national photo ID. You got to have a photo ID to get in his library, but you don't have to have one to vote. How about that?

0: Cairo's high-level delegations from the U.S. and Iran met in Switzerland today. Vice President J.D. Vance is leading the negotiations for the U.S., joined by mediators from Qatar and Pakistan. The discussions are said to focus on technical details of a memorandum of understanding signed last week. The talks comes as Israel and Hezbollah accuse each other of violating terms of a ceasefire. Iran said it once again closed the Strait of Hormuz because of Israeli attacks in Lebanon. The U.S. military denied Iran's claim to control the vital waterway. France is in the grips of a severe heat wave, leading to canceled trains, concerts, and even sports events. Authorities have banned public drinking in red alert zones to reduce risks. This is SRN.
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6: Can fact check him in real time. Last time at the first debate, we had millions of people fact checking. So I expect we'll have millions more fact checking because, you know, it is it's just awfully good that someone with the temperament of Donald Trump is not in charge of the law in our country.
7: Yeah, because you'd be in jail.
8: Secretary Clinton.
9: We want to remind the audience to please not talk out loud. Please do not applaud. You're just wasting time.
10: Yeah, she was just wasting time.
11: That was one of the memories of the first President Trump campaign back in 2016, obviously, when he was debating Hillary Clinton. An iconic line that'll be remembered like the line by Ronald Reagan. Remember when he said to Mondale, I will not use my opponent's youth and inexperience against him. Yes,
8: that was good.
11: That's right. So as I said, if you're going to go to see the Obama, whatever it is, you do need to show your ID. How ironic that is. And Kathy's right. It's not a library. It's not a traditional presidential library. It is a museum full of exhibits. Now, one of the reasons why presidents set up their libraries, and it started with George Washington and Thomas Jefferson, and you can visit their libraries, but most presidents do not have a presidential library. 30 presidents do not. Mm-hmm. And the purpose of the presidential libraries was to preserve their records that people could go back and study them and, you know, maybe write books about their presidencies or whatever. But for historical purposes, they preserve their papers. That is not the case with Obama.
12: Oh, no.
11: You ain't going to find his presidential papers
8: there.
11: And,
8: you know, another caveat to that is the Obama nonprofit is overseeing it, not the National Archives, which means there will be no government scrutiny. It'll be under his scrutiny.
11: And there will be no birth certificates there.
8: No.
11: There will be no college records
8: degrees.
11: There, nor his key records while he was president. Yeah. Now, by the way, that's his choice. He does not have to do that. It's by choice. He can do it this way if he wants to.
8: That's
11: by
8: true.
11: The way, that foundation, which they lead, will get the lion's share of the profits.
8: That's right. Mm-hmm.
11: He's got
8: it won't go to the National Archives, which is normally what happens.
11: It goes $30 for entrance. That's your admission ticket. And then, of course, they have a souvenir shop and a food court, more or less. And it's not just that building. It's like a complex area there with a garden and stuff on the outside as well.
8: Probably a basketball court.
11: It has one of those actually inside the building.
8: Oh, you're kidding.
11: No, a regulation-size basketball court.
12: Yeah, I saw a special on the History Channel. They took a video tour of the center, and it's on their website, by the way, and it just struck me as to being a museum of left-wing activism.
11: Yeah,
8: yeah, that's what it is.
11: About the basketball court, though, I will say this, that it kind of is appropriate because Barack Obama's political career started on a basketball court. What do I mean by that? When he moved to Chicago, he was an outcast. Nobody accepted him. White people didn't accept him because he claimed he was black, but black people didn't accept him either because his mama was white.
8: Well, he was biracial.
11: So they didn't really accept him much, but he did find a home on the basketball court where he would go play basketball. Mm-hmm. And lo and behold, the brother of Michelle Robinson met him on the basketball court, kind of took a liking to him, and took him home to introduce him to the family. That's where he met
8: Mrs. Robinson. Didn't they have a movie about that?
11: That's where he met Michelle and supposedly fell in love with her, and they got married. And she is the one who introduced him to Bill Ayers and Bernadette Dorn. And they're the ones who said, you need to be in politics. We're going to help you get elected.
12: Yeah, the Weather Underground.
11: So,
12: and Michelle Obama's brother is a college basketball coach now.
11: That's right.
8: Isn't that funny?
12: In the Northwest.
11: So that's where it all started. So if there's anything that does belong in that joint, it probably is a basketball court. All right, when we come back, we got a lot more we're going to get to with Lair's stuff. By the way, today is the longest day of the year. And that's because it's the summer solstice, which means summer is now officially here, as if we didn't already know that.
10: And every day gets shorter after this.
12: Yeah, and also the 7-year anniversary of Greta Thunberg's first tweet saying that the world was going to end in 5 years.
11: Okay, when we come back, Lair's going to take it over for a little while, but we got more to do even after that, so please don't go anywhere. And then, of course, you got a lot of great programming after us. So I hope you'll stay with us, the American Adversaries. And don't forget, you can find out more about us. 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
7: We are already at that point of the show where Lair takes it over. Lair?
8: All right, thank you, buddy. I appreciate it. Folks, this tale is about wind. Not just air, but the movement of it. There are so many metaphors and analogies of it. Windfall or ill wind. We all know windbags. And then there's the ever humorous break wind. This story has a more serious side. His Navajo name translates to strong runner. As a child, he began to run almost before he could walk. As he grew, he lived up to his name and became strong and well-respected in the tribe. He married a beautiful squaw who bore him two girls and a son. He was a very happy Navajo. But life on the plains in the early 1900s on a Southwest reservation could be difficult and daunting. People who were forced from their since-birth homes in the forest, protected from the wind, now had none such protection. They were forced to endure bitter, wind-driven cold in the West, unpredictable severe storms. One night, Strong Runner had to use the latrine. He left his family in the teepee and headed for his goal some 50 yards away. You see, Indians are very clean. It was a stormy night, and after taking care of his situation, he heard a sound unlike he'd experienced before. It was like thunder in the mountains, only worse. Suddenly, he was thrown to the ground as the roar passed by him. Hearing the screams, he raced back to the now-dark village, since all fires were extinguished. The tornado had destroyed 60% of the dwellings. Many were completely gone, along with their inhabitants. Days later, Strong Runner found his family and others strewn across the plain. Broken, he fell into a deep depression, unlike any the tribe had ever seen. They focused on rebuilding. But not this Indian. He began to curse and wail against the wind constantly. This not only annoyed but frightened the rest as he spoke against everything the chief and shaman of the tribe said the Great Spirit stood for. Soon he was labeled a contrary and decided to live apart from the only people he had ever known. Solitude, however, did not quell his bitterness. He continued to curse and blaspheme the Great Spirit, challenging for his destruction. Then one night as the clouds gathered, a great wind came with them. Strong Runner scaled a rock pinnacle and shouted his hatred, when in just one ear he seemed to hear a voice. It was just one word. "Why?" whispered so gently he wasn't sure. The voice continued, and now he heard, "Why do you curse me? I am the wind, the very wind you breathe each moment. I am everything around you, all that is alive and not alive. I have given you everything except immortality. Is this not enough?" A different Indian climbed off the rock and laid on the ground. "Great Spirit, what can I do to atone? I'll do anything." He got no answer, which he understood was an answer. It was up to him. The next day, Strong Runner returned to the village, told the shaman his experience, and asked to be forgiven. He became respected once again among his people due to his newfound wisdom and closeness to the Great Spirit. He remarried, had three sons and a daughter, and was eventually named chief. He declared the Navajo language should never be written, and only spoken softly, as if on the wind. The year is now 1945. An aging Strong Runner awakens and enjoys his indoor plumbing. He's excited to go into town and see his two sons in the parade. As many of the trucks of returning soldiers go by, he is especially moved by the number of white and black people cheering his Native American sons. His pride was overwhelming. Back on the reservation where new housing was being built, a great celebration was occurring. After World War II, the entire nation had heard the Navajo language. The wind talk was the code that could never be cracked by the enemy. Strong Runner was told by his two sons that in Europe, they were so important they were constantly guarded by white men who would give their lives to protect them from harm or capture because of their language and culture. They laughed and bragged about confusing the Japs and Krauts with words he'd never heard, with songs their father taught them. The youngest son asked, "Father, when you refused to let our words be written, did you think this would be the result?" The old man, Strong Runner, thought for a moment and simply said, "No, sons. It was just something in the wind." I'm Lair Adams. Have a great week.
7: All right. And was there a movie called Wind Talkers, I think, about...
8: Well, yeah, there's been several about...
7: The Navajos, mm-hmm. Yeah. Yeah, it was. The Japanese could not break the code.
9: Didn't they actually use a lot of those Indians when it came to learning about the coding between Germany and the U.S. with the Enigma? There was a movie called The Enigma.
8: Yeah, well, that was separate.
9: And a lot of the premise was based on the codes from the Navajo.
7: I don't think it was. But
9: read about it.
7: This was more for the Pacific region, but nonetheless, once again, the Japanese or the Germans could not break the code, nor could ours. Not our people break
8: no,
7: the codes.
8: No, yeah. No. It was an unknown language, even in our country. Very few people could speak it that weren't native.
10: Yeah, absolutely. Okay, all right. We've got a little bit more to do when we come back. Once again, we're going to have Lloyd Marcus and Celebrate America. 2 weeks from this weekend is, of course, the 4th of July. And in Washington, D.C., on the 4th, Saturday, going to be a massive tribute to the USA, tribute to 250. And there will be some entertainment acts, but it's also going to be a massive Trump rally with the Lincoln Memorial as the backdrop in Washington, D.C. So if you get a chance, you might want to get on up there. And something that's interesting, if you remember, at Trump rallies, when people would leave, the place would be pretty clean. And in some cases, it would be pristine clean. But in a Democrat rally, it's usually the other way around. But something that's interesting is happening with the FIFA crowds. The Japanese evidently started a trend. When they get up to leave the stadium, they clean the area where they sat, whether it was their trash or not. And they even, some have gone a little bit further into other areas that adjoined where they were sitting. Well, now Paraguay is doing the same thing. So it seems to have caught on a little bit. And I never could understand why people at the movie theater always leave their trash at the seat.
9: Americans are slobs, that's why.
10: Maybe. Because they have trash cans right at the door as you're exiting. Why not just take your cups and your bags of you know, popcorn and throw them away when you go out?
8: Because they're lazy. It's the same people
9: they
8: take their, they use the shopping cart and they shove it in front of another car. They don't put it back. Oh, lazy sons of
9: Get me started.
8: That's right. That's right. Your mama
10: clean
8: didn't raise them right.
10: Yourself. We'll be back.

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0: All right, that's what we're going to do. We're going to celebrate America, ladies and gentlemen, 250 years young. All right, we'll leave you with Lloyd Marcus and Celebrate America. Once again, 2 weeks from today, 250. In the meantime, keep loving, keep praying. That's 250 from yesterday. Oh, well, it'll be 4th of July weekend, 2 weeks. All right, there you go. Keep loving, keep praying. Don't you give up, don't you dare surrender. We got to keep on fighting so we can keep on winning. And whatever you do, keep the faith. Night, everybody.
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0: 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WORL. Orlando. Orlando. Orlando. 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
3: I'm Mary Rose. High-level delegations from the U.S. and Iran met in Switzerland today. Vice President J.D. Vance led the negotiations for the U.S., joined by mediators from Qatar and Pakistan. The discussions focused on technical details of a memorandum of understanding that was signed last week. The talks come as Israel and Hezbollah accuse each other of violating terms of a ceasefire. Energy Secretary Chris Wright says the U.S. opened a separate channel for oil tankers, courtesy of Fox News Sunday.
4: Traffic is flowing through the straits quite nicely. Now, that's because of a U.S. military presence. Iranians still have not demined the central shipping channel, but the U.S. opened a separate channel down south, and we've been escorting ships through that for several weeks now.
3: Illinois Governor J.B. Pritzker has signed off on a new package of taxes targeting the tech sector. Correspondent Ken Lorman reports.
5: The measures hit digital advertising, cryptocurrency investors, prediction markets, and social media platforms, and are expected to raise more than $800 million a year. Illinois will also become the first state to charge social media companies based on user counts. Legal experts warn the plan could face constitutional challenges, and conservatives argue the taxes single out speech platforms and could chill online expression while tying up businesses in costly court fights. Ken Lorman reporting.
3: Evacuations are underway in a town south of Salt Lake City where a wildfire has grown up to 13,000 acres. Residents of Eureka, Utah have been told to leave town where the iron fire continued to spread overnight. The fire broke out late Friday night and was fanned by strong winds and dry vegetation. More on these stories at townhall.com.
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7: Hello, Florida. 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What an amazing weekend we have. Hello to our Florida listeners, but I also got to welcome our national listeners. This show now has gone national. It's played in many different areas of the country. I want to say hello to you guys as well. But if you're traveling to Florida, if you're visiting, if you live here, we want to welcome you here. If you're not and you're streaming from another area, we want to say hello to you. Welcome to you to Florida sometime soon, because at some point, most everybody in this country is going to come to this beautiful state to live, work, shop, and play. Today's guest, I've got Chris Ullman with me. Chris, welcome to the show today.
8: It's great to be with you, Joe. I wish I was in Florida, though.
7: Yeah, but you know what? We were just talking about a few things and how we also not long ago had something on our ballot that streams with something you guys are talking about. out. Now, you're the president of Eagle Forum, and Eagle Forum is a grassroots pro-family organization, and you guys are basically a voice for pro-family, some of the challenges and things that we see in this world, and especially the last few years when we had